Hello, hello. It is September 9th in the year 2026, and I hope you're doing well on this Wednesday night. Nicole Bulmer here. You are listening to Something Old, Something Blue, and this is a program where I bring you the best in both classic blues and also classic blues rock. All right, I have a pretty fun and sort of cute and cheeky theme for you this evening. I always group each program thematically because I have such an enormous collection, and I'm calling tonight's program Baby Blues, and this has absolutely nothing to do with folks that have that eye color. It's more about the term of endearment, or, you know, sometimes just a reference to babies in general. More often, it's going to be, a fella referring to his gal that way, it's a cute little term, and so many songs. So, yeah, it's Baby Blues tonight. And I really couldn't think of a better place to start than a giant of Windy City Blues, and that would be Mr. Muddy Waters. He famously released this one, The Blues Had a Baby, and they named it Rock and Roll.

That's how you do it. All right, opening set of tonight's program. I'm calling it Baby Blues, emphasis on baby. And it kicked off, as I exclaimed, with Mr. Muddy Waters and just a famous song called The Blues Had a Baby, and they named it Rock and Roll. Now, that wasn't from actually Muddy's earlier Chess period, which is, of course, his golden period. He took a spell off and then came back in the mid-70s, 1977 to be precise, with an album called Heart Again. It was produced by the great Johnny Winter, and definitely a career, like I said, career comeback album for him. And that song was included on it. All right, and then speaking of Chess Records, in the number two position was Muddy's label mate, and that was the great Chuck Berry. That was a song called Oh Baby Doll, and the label released that one as a single in the mid-50s, 1957. Now we always know that Chuck Berry is, you know, Chuck Berry is the king of rock and roll, not Elvis. But he also was a very important bridge artist between the blues going into rhythm and blues and then merging into rock and roll. Him and Mr. Bo Diddley. All right, then we heard some Clapton in the number three position with Going Away, Baby. That was him covering the great Jimmy Reed, and he released that on his solo album in 1994. It was called From the Cradle, I'm sure referencing his early love of the blues, and of course, or non-stop love of the blues, really. So there you go. And then Clarence Gatemouth Brown wrapping it up with Without Me Baby, not Without My Baby, Without Me Baby. This guy, multi-talented, multi-instrumentalist, that one came out on a somewhat later career album. They came out in 1999. It was called American Music, Texas Style, but it's really hard to define Clarence Gatemouth Brown's style. He also had a lot of Louisiana influences and just a big stew of Texas blues and other different styles, just a true originator. Good stuff. All right, the time is 8:18, and you are tuned to WIOX, and most folks listen to us just streaming us on our website, and that's wioxradio.org, and I am your host, Nicole Bulmer. Let's keep on going here with these baby blues. I've got one of my favorite badass female blues belters to kick this set off with Big Mama Thornton, live performance here of a song called Tell Me Baby.

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0: huckle up all night long.
1: Yeah, I dig this, baby. They got a little tune on around named Rock Me Baby, you know. No, this kind of... Yeah. Well, Dave, we got our own little Rock Me Baby, and it goes something like this here. The words might be wrong, but that's all right. Dig this anyway.

very cool stuff. Baby Blues is the theme this evening, if you're just joining us. And that set kicked off with Big Mama Thornton. It was a live performance of a song called Tell Me Baby. And that live performance happened over across the pond, the very popular American Folk Blues Festival. That particular one was 1972. This was during the whole blues folk revival. And on guitar, harmonica, and vocals there. Boy, yeah, she really brought down the house. And then we had Lightnin' Hopkins, giant of Texas blues, with an earlier career song. That one was recorded for Aladdin Records, and it happened mid-40s, like some 1947, and it's called Down Baby. A little short one, but just perfectly encapsulates his singing and guitar picking style there. And, of course, the same could be said for the next song. Then we moved from Texas with Lightnin' Hopkins and went north to Detroit with the unmistakable sounds of John Lee Hooker. And that track was called Huckle Up Baby. That was when he was with the Specialty record label, and it happened in 1948. Very distinct John Lee Hooker style. And then, talking about the whole festival circuit, the most famous one really was the Monterey Pop Festival. 1967 was an incredible year, and that was when that Jimi Hendrix Experience performance was captured. It was them taking on a super famous B.B. King song called Rock Me Baby, and of course doing the cover in the way they only could, Hendrix taking it in his psychedelic blues rock direction. Yep, yep, yep. All right, this is Radio Catskill, and I am your host, Nicole Bulmer. Show is something old, something blue, and something about baby tonight. Now, like I said, most of these are just endearing terms for your significant other. Some will address actual babies themselves. But, yeah, now, playing a lot of big, big names tonight, and many more in this set for you, including Howlin' Wolf. Maybe you've heard of him, right? This one, so perfect for him. Moanin' for my baby.

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All you ever gotta do is be a good man one time to one woman.

And that's how it's done. Baby blues is the theme this evening. Focus, like I said, on the word baby. And so many big blues names in that set for you, taking it on. Including, of course, Howlin' Wolf, who I told you kicked it off with Moanin' for My Baby. That one was put on his debut album, released by Chess Records, of course. And it was appropriately called Moaning in the Moonlight. And, of course, he does it like no one could, right? And then we stayed in Chicago with Junior Wells after him with You Don't Love Me, Baby. And that one was actually from another very significant debut album. His was called Hoodoo Man Blues. It came out in 1965. And Buddy Guy joining him, his often partner, living legend Buddy Guy, who we'll be hearing from shortly, actually. Then smack dab in the middle, we heard from Mississippi Fred McDowell. And it was his version of the famous 1955 Willie Dixon penned Little Walter song, My Baby. And so it's called My Babe with Little Walter, but Mississippi Fred McDowell called it My Baby. And he, of course, not from Chicago. He's actually the king of a subset of Delta blues, North Mississippi Hill Country blues. And he puts his own unique spin on that for sure. Great stuff. Then we headed over to the West Coast. We with T-Bone Walker, just an absolute star of jump blues. Got his start in Texas, but really made his name over on the whole L.A. scene. And that song was called News for My Baby. It was put out by his longtime label, Imperial Records, a single from 1951. And then the undisputed star of female star of blues rock, and that is Miss Janis Joplin. Just her bombastic version of the song Cry Baby. So that was a cover of a Garnet Mims and the Enchanter song. Bet you never heard of them, right? Well, she recorded it for her solo album Pearl, which was so tragically posthumously released in 1970 after she passed away at the way too young age of 27. So there you go. Cry Baby indeed. All right, the time is 8:50, and you are listening to WIOX. And a lot of folks do so on their television. If you're an MTC cable subscriber, you just turn on your TV and then put on Channel 20. And there you go, radio coming through the TV set. I am your host, Nicole Bomer. Show is Something Old, Something Blue. And this goes down every Wednesday night from 8 to 10. Now, we just heard from Junior Wells, and I said Buddy Guy would be up presently on his own there. So here he is, still alive, still playing, a living legend. And in conjunction with tonight's Baby Blues theme, his song is called Blues at My Baby's House.

If you know, tell him to be the one. If you know, you like him to the board, you put your feet on the ground. You like him to the board, you put your feet on the ground. To the board, you put your feet on the ground.

wonder world, Lord, your ma. Dollop the baby ain't no ma. Dollop the baby ain't no ma.

Baby Blues with some of the best in the business. That's what's going on here tonight. And we had a terrific trio of tunes to close out the first hour of the program there. Beginning, as I mentioned, with some Buddy Guy. And just really spreading out there on a track called Blues at My Baby's House. Now, that one was some 1980s material from Mr. Guy, who I said is still going at it. Came out in 1982, and it was put on his album called DJ Play My Blues, which is a cute album title. All right, well, if I let Buddy Guy spread out there for over 7 minutes, who followed him there was the great Leadbelly, and his track was a mere 1 minute and 58 seconds. Almost 2 minutes, but a short one. And that was a charmer called $1 Bill Baby. Captured by his old pal Alan Lomax for the whole Library of Congress recording series way back in 1939. And then what better way, like I said, to end the first hour of the program than with the King of the Blues himself. That was Mr. B.B. King, and a big one for him. It was called You Upset Me, Baby. Yeah, that happens. That happens, you know. That was put on his very first debut studio album called Singing the Blues, which came out in the year 1956. All right, you are listening to WIOX Roxbury, and you're also listening to me. I'm your host, Nicole Bomer. And let's just head right into the second hour musically with the just wonderfully nasally, sharp, heart-blasting performer that is Slim Harpo. And this song is one of his best. It's also very, very silly and wonderful, and it's called Baby Baby.

I don't know where to scratch. Come here, baby. Scratch my back. I know you can do it. So, baby, get to it. Ah.

Well, I don't doubt her for a second. All right, Baby Blues is the theme this evening, if you're just tuning in. And that was a pretty incredible handful of tracks there that follow the theme, including the one that kicked it off in the funniest way. That was Slim Harpo with Baby Scratch My Back. And he isn't speaking metaphorically. He really wanted some itches there. That was a hit single for him. He released it in 1965 on his longtime label, Excello Records. Great stuff. Then another big star, Mr. Lowell Fulson with Reconsider Baby. This guy, like T-Bone Walker, just the epitome of the whole West Coast blues sound. And he recorded that one in the mid-50s for the famed Chess record label. They released it as a single in 1954. Then we heard from the gritty and lightning-fast guitar skills of Johnny Winter. It's My Life, Baby was the name of that one. Obviously, this is Texas blues rock at its finest, and he included that one on an aptly named album called Guitar Slinger, which came out in 1984. And then Miss Coco Taylor there, the queen of Chicago blues, closing down the set in a last but not least situation. And it was called 29 Ways to Get to 29 Ways, and then in parentheses, To My Baby's Door, which obviously she repeats several times there, and apparently she can come up with a few more as well if she needs to. One of these ways was having a trap door directly under her bed, so somehow, I don't know, she was going to drop through that and tunnel her way there. I'm really not sure. But outrageously crazy and kind of cute and weird track there that was released by Chess as well, a single from 1969. All right, the time is, we're going to sit here and wait 2 seconds. Boom, it's 9:20 on the nose. And you are listening to, who are you listening to? I was just joking. It's Radio Catskill, of course. And I spoke of him in the first set when I played some Chuck Berry. I said, main bridge artists between rhythm and blues, well, blues and then rhythm and blues, and then into the rock and roll sound is Chuck Berry and, of course, Bo Diddley. So here's Bo Diddley's turn, and his song is just called Ooh.

my girls. And when you said yeah, I just couldn't care about anybody else in this world alone. You smiled at me, baby, and I could see my life planned out ahead. You took my hand and it felt so good, and this is what you said.

Baby Blues. That is the theme this evening. And I have a whole bunch of big blues stars and blues rock stars taking that on. Starting in that set with the great Bo Diddley. That was a single he released for Chess Records in 1966. And it's called Ooh Baby. So much personality there. And speaking of personality, we went back over to England with the Animals and the number two song there with Baby, Let's Take You Home. That was actually their debut single. Came out in 1964. These guys are from Northern England in Newcastle upon Tyne. And Eric Burdon, their front man, one of the best ever. The whole band was incredibly talented, but yeah, very charismatic, deep-voiced, unexpectedly deep-voiced front man. Perfect for the whole blues rock genre. Then we heard Etta James with a live performance of a Jimmy Reed song that originally came out in 1959. It was called Baby, What Do You Want Me to Do? But she covered it there in 1964, and what a ham. I mean, she had a tremendous personality, but the audience is going crazy there for that, and she just takes it in her own unique direction and just really very, very entertaining. And then one of the biggest stars of the blues in the 1950s, Mr. Jimmy Reed, with his lazy, loping vocal style and piercing harmonica blast. That was called Caress Me Baby, and it was the VJ record label that issued that one as a single in 1959. Instantly recognizable sounds of Jimmy Reed. All right, you are listening to Radio Catskill and the show Something Old, Something Blue. I am your host, Nicole Bulmer, and we're going to start this next set off with a very talented but very cantankerous bluesman. He played the nine-string guitar, very unique, and this is another live performance, also another one this evening from the famous American Folk Blues Festivals. This one is called My Baby Is Gone.

love. 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

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Well, she's got the kind of treatment that will satisfy my soul. 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Please don't start no hanging around. 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Well, it'll make my business bad. Put you 6 foot in the ground. Play it.

Baby Blues. That is what the theme is this evening. There were five in that set, and it all went down as such. As I told you, it was Big Joe Williams that kicked it off on his nine-string guitar with a track called My Baby Is Gone. And it was, as I also mentioned, a live performance captured in 1972 at the famed American Folk Blues Festival. And then staying in Europe with the Yardbirds, and that one was called Baby, What's Wrong? It was actually a demo cover that they did of an Elmore James song, and it was recorded in 1963 with Mr. Eric Clapton on lead guitar. We all know that this was a guitar academy, this group, and Mr. Clapton was one of the graduates. All right, in the middle, Willie Love and His Three Aces with a track called Take It Easy, Baby. That one came out right in the mid-50s, 1951, a single that was put out by the Trumpet record label. Then we had the just adorable and timeless pairing of Sonny Terry and Brownie McGee, two East Coast Piedmont bluesmen. And it was an early collaboration there for them. It came out in 1940. The song was called Let Tell You About My Baby. So sort of slangy type term there. Let Tell You and then Bout My Baby. There's no A on about. And you've got Sonny's joyous whooping there and harmonica playing and Brownie's singing, guitar playing. It's good stuff. And now we've heard from a lot of prominent female blues performers. We had Coco Taylor, the queen of Chicago blues. It was a great Big Mama Thornton that we heard from earlier and so on. But that was the empress of the blues there with Miss Bessie Smith. And it was called Baby, Won't You Please Come Home. That one probably, I think, is the earliest track of the show, which is 1923, released by her longtime label, Columbia Records. All right, we got one more set to go here and another big name to kick it off. Albert Collins with Baby, What Do You Want Me to Do? / Rock Me, Baby. This is going to be a two-cover medley from the great Albert Collins. Let's check

0: Baby Goodbye indeed. All right, just a pair of tracks to close out tonight's program. That was called Baby Blues. And as I told you, the first one was Albert Collins stretching out a little bit by doing two songs. The first one was Baby, What Do You Want Me to Do? Slash the other song was Rock Me Baby. So that was two babies in there for you. So that two cover medley of a Jimmy Reed and a B.B. King song, respectively. That one was released on Mr. Collins' very acclaimed 1969 studio album called Trash Talkin', and that one was issued by Imperial Records. And then slide guitarist extraordinaire, Mr. Elmore James. He's actually my theme music when I start the show, so kind of cute that I gave him a closing song there, and it was appropriately called Goodbye Baby. So that, you know, perfect ending, right? That was a 1955 single for the Flair record label, and Mr. James has much flair himself. All right, please don't go anywhere. We've got Ngothri Trust coming up next, and that will take you from 10 p.m. to midnight. Always a very entertaining program, so don't turn the dial. Thank you so much for listening. Enjoy the rest of your evening. Nicole Bomer, signing off.
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0: Good evening. Welcome to In Goth We Trust. You probably knew you were listening to In Goth We Trust because it's Wednesday night, because it's around 10 o'clock, and because you were hearing Jill Tracy singing Let's Spend an Evil Night Together. That was her one hit, I suppose, although the B-side, the Fine Art of Poisoning did pretty well as all. That whole album was marvelous. It's probably the only album of actual songs as opposed to various kinds of spiritual instrumental music I can think of that she completed so far. I, of course, treasure the memory of meeting her at the Anne Rice convention Rusty and I attended in Vampire Lestat convention in New Orleans.
1: So jealous. So jealous. Like, seething with jealousy.
0: Sam Reed wasn't there. He hadn't even been invented yet, so you probably didn't miss too much.
1: Sam Reed, you mean that guy that Lestat plays?
0: Yeah. So, anyway, before I go on with what I was going to do, you have...
1: Yes, my weekly announcement that I do at the beginning and the middle of every episode. I am Molly Molotov, 666. Some of you call me Tater the Hobo. At least I know I do. I'm on everywhere from TikTok, Reddit, Twitter, Blue Sky. I'm everywhere. Molly Molotov, 666 at gmail.com. I will be checking my socials throughout, and I'm looking forward to hearing from you guys. So if you've got song requests, book requests, you want to hear a short story, you want to hear a poem, you want to hear something that's just goth goodness, let us know. If you want to plug your book, you want to plug your movie, you want to plug your play, just you know, at me, and I'm everywhere. Molly Molotov 666. Just come find me. We'll set you up. We'll you know, put whatever you want on the air, as long as it's, of course, compliant with the powers that be. So, you know, be mindful of your swear words. Be mindful of, you know, like, heavy erotica, whatnot. But, yeah, no, like, just let me know. And that's my spiel now, and I will give it again later in the episode. Chelsea, back to you.
0: On the other hand, if you want to hear an interview with Gwendolyn Keist, the multiple Stoker and Shirley Jackson Award-winning author, the biggest promoter of Women in Horror Month, and one of my absolute favorite human beings to talk about her latest novel, Gilded and Ghostly Hearts, a really, I won't say surprisingly, because anything that Gwendolyn Keist writes is guaranteed to be absolutely top shelf, but she made a marvelous, truly disturbing gothic horror using the characters from The Great Gatsby.
1: Ooh, intriguing.
0: Yes.
1: I'm definitely interested. You had me at Great Gatsby and creepy.
0: That's interesting. I never, you know, Gwendolyn has been making me reassess yet again. Except for the movie with Robert Redford and Mia Farrow. Seeing Robert Redford and Mia Farrow both in that movie kind of reaffirmed my bisexuality for me. Not that anybody needs to hear that. But other than that, I mean,
1: when my son was in high school, he was in his senior year, and he had to read The Great Gatsby. And he comes running through the front door. Mommy! Mommy! Oh my God, you must read this book with me. It's so good. And he's never done that before.
0: Funny thing is, I thought it was just AA propaganda. The message of The Great Gatsby in one sentence is don't drive drunk.
1: Well, yeah, no, Daisy's whole story.
0: It's an AA's creed against drunk driving, a cautionary tale, if you were.
1: I took it as more of a meditation on mental illness before they had the groovy terminology of the modern day. You know, we got alcoholism, we've got social anxiety, we've got habitual lying, we've got delusions of grandeur, we've got narcissism, out the yin-yang. There are so many great representations of mental illness before we had the terminology. And it.
0: Oh, I think Fitzgerald knew that he and Zelda were both nuts. Don't forget, his next book was called The Crack Up.
1: That's fair. Zelda, man, what a character. Oh, my goodness. No, I got into that because of my son, and I'm really grateful. And now every once in a while he'll read a book and just start gushing. Mom, you've got to read this. Have you read Of Mice and Men? It's fire. Like, my son.
0: The movie with Lon Chaney and Burgess Meredith is better.
1: I have never seen that.
0: Did I mention that it stars Lon Chaney and Burgess Meredith?
1: Yeah, no, you had me at...
0: Much better, much better.
1: And this is Mice and Men?
0: Of course, Burgess Meredith, George, Lon Chaney, of course, is Lenny. It only makes sense. It's 1939. We're talking Chaney Jr., of course.
1: See, I'm more familiar with the Gary Sinise, John Malkovich version of the early 90s.
0: Of course you are.
1: Well, yeah, I'm a millennial. That's the one that was on HBO all the time.
0: I avoided it because there's a classic with Lon Chaney and Burgess Meredith, Quit While You're Ahead.
1: That's fair. Although, I do love watching multiple versions of the same thing, but then when I saw it, but I can see what you mean, because when I saw...
0: When Bugs Bunny goes, which way did he go, George? Which way? He's imitating Lon Chaney, not John Bloody Malkovich. Come on.
1: Okay, well, I didn't even know that. Like, there's so many references from Looney Tunes that I take for granted to this day, because I had no idea that they were making a reference.
0: That allowed me to segue into, I do highly recommend Coyote versus Acme.
1: Yeah, you still need to tell me more about that, because we were going to talk about it, then we never did.
0: They shipped Peter Lorre and Granny.
1: Yes! That is fun!
0: And the way they settled the Pepe Le Pew controversy once and for all, managing to keep the character and not offend anybody, was brilliant.
1: Yeah, I heard about that. I love that, because I've always said that I don't want to take out any of the characters from Looney Tunes, but I do want to see them elevated. I want to see them do new things. And seeing them do that with Pepe Le Pew was great. And I also love the use of Speedy Gonzales and a lot of the newer stuff. Because he's kept his strong Mexican roots, and they've got Fluffy playing as that character. And anyone who knows me knows I am a big fan of Gabriel Iglesias. We are two fluffy people, and we both have great sense of humor about our weight. And Chelsea will tell you, like, when we were hanging out all the time in Boston, I had Fluffy playing constantly. So it's great seeing him in movies.
0: It's true, she did. Fortunately, I like Fluffy.
1: Well, yeah, what's not to love? He's so fun.
0: And his crazy buddy,
1: Martine,
0: yeah.
1: I love Martine. Oh my gosh, so they had me doing with my friends. We were sending each other offensive gift baskets after that. It was so funny. No, I ended up for one of my former exes. We ended up doing offensive gift baskets at each other. And I sent him one for being a weeaboo. For those of you who don't know what a weeaboo is, it's someone who's upset, like a white person or a black person, or just American in general. It could be any race. But the point is they're American and they're based in America, that are obsessed with the Japanese and Japanese culture. And my buddy was just obsessed with Japanese culture. And so I got him like a Naruto headband, if you know, you know. A waifu pillow, once again, if you know, you know. Just silly stuff like that, and in turn he made me a hillbilly gift basket. and it had like ramen in it. It had a trucker's hat. It had a flip flop that said for throwing. You know, if you're a hillbilly, you know, we tend to chuck our flip flops at our kids. It's a time honored tradition. Grandmas always have the best aim. Mom's the second best. Aunties will kill you with a flip flop. But yeah. So, what are you reading today?
0: Oh, you want me to get on with it?
1: No, I'm not just asking because I was just thinking about that. I'm ranting at stuff that's not related to goth, and I want to get back to goth, so.
0: Okay, so why don't I, if you don't mind, am I tagged back in here?
1: Yeah, I'm tagging you in. I did my daily rant for the day, so I'm good.
0: No, that's fine. I'm from before hillbillies had flip-flops. There was a time. I know. I'm not sure when flip-flops became the official redneck hair footwear, but in my day, it was still work boots. But anyway.
1: Oh, no, that's men. Men wear work boots. The females or the feminine folk, they always, like in hillbilly culture, at least in modern-day hillbilly culture, the joke is flip-flops. But go on.
0: So I have a story from a book called Dastardly Damsels. It's edited by Susie Lockhart, and it's a wonderful collection of stories. This was another recommendation from the Gothic Library and the wonderful Julie O'Connell, who was recommended so many wonderful books that have found their way to In Goth We Trust. And I'm going to start. Oh, I got to do the. This is by Crystal Lake Publishing.
1: Cool name.
0: Totally cool name. It's edited by Susie Lockhart. Copyright 2024. I love Crystal Lake Publishing.
1: And what a reference.
0: Well, the actual set for Crystal Lake was actually Lake Hopatcon, and that's where I grew up.
1: Isn't that in Jersey?
0: Yes, that is in New Jersey.
1: Look at me knowing stuff.
0: So, our story, Thy Neighbor, is by Nancy Holder. And it's for Leslie Ackle, Mother of Cats. Brianna pulled her Toyota into the goods driveway and made a sour face as Kelsey got ready to get out. I hate this place. It's so creepy, Brianna said. Kelsey saw a fairly standard two-story stucco house with a tall arched doorway and a brick wishing well in the grassy front yard. It's a normal house in normal heights, Kelsey replied. Nicer than most. You don't see a lot of wishing wells. Brianna huffed. They probably chose this neighborhood for the irony. These people are not normal. They're totally normal. They're just workaholics. Kelsey flopped down the sun visor and checked her eye makeup. She was a freckle-faced, blue-eyed blonde. Brianna was the one who got all the looks when they went to the mall together, dark and mysterious, wafting sexy perfumes with names Kelsey had never heard of. They're freaky, Brianna insisted. See, I don't get that. They don't seem freaky at all to me. Weird. Well, fingers crossed that 333 takes his nap. Then call me and we'll avoid the flunkation of calculus. Kelsey shrugged, raised the sun visor back into position, and gave her friend a little smile. You know that's not too likely. He never naps. Because he's evil. Lonely. Kelsey countered. His parents are never home. Because they're out worshiping Satan, Brianna pointed through the windshield. What in hell is that? Kelsey followed Brianna's pointed finger. In the center of the brick walk to the arch doorway sat a sort of triangular bundle of sticks. They looked as though they had been tied together by leaves or twine. "It's a bundle of sticks," she said patiently. "It's some witchy thing," Brianna shook her head. "I wish you'd quit working for them. No one needs money this badly. Not even you. There's a bazillion childcare gigs in the job bank in Mrs. Meyerson's office. San Diego is full of jobs. Go look." "No one else pays as much as these guys," Kelsey said. "College is going to be expensive, and their fridge is a fairyland of food." "They're paying you well because they're prepping you for sacrifice. They're fattening you up for the slaughter. If you had any sense at all, you'd give it up, Troy." "They can only... you'd give it up too, Troy. They can only use virgins." Kelsey mock-pouted as she opened the car door. "You make me sound so blonde and naive. I'm not. I'm totally in the know." She wrinkled her nose as she got out. "And seriously, Troy, no one is that desperate, not even me." "Troy's unit could save your life," Brianna replied. She lowered her voice and affected a British accent. "Or your immortal soul," she made a sign of the cross. "He could give me a disease," she replied, and gave Brianna a wave. "I'll walk home," she reminded her. "It's not that far." "No wonder my mother loves you," Brianna said. "Text me every 30 seconds. "Drive carefully, Bree," she said. "I mean it." Brianna nodded, and Kelsey waved as Brianna backed out. She hadn't even reached the front door when 333, a.k.a. Jonah, pushed it open, shrieking with joy. They called him 333 because he was too little to be 666. He threw his arms around Kelsey's legs as his mother appeared behind him. Looking so young, Kelsey wondered how on earth she could be his mother. "Hi, Kelsey," Mrs. Good said. She was wearing a business suit, and she was probably off to a meeting. Kelsey knew the Goods had other sitters, practically round the clock. Both of 333's parents were always coming and going in the 6 weeks Kelsey had worked for them. Their schedules had never been the same for 2 days running. "Listen, I finally saw Mr. Bright, and I asked him to give back Magic's rawhide bone, and he won't." She scowled as she fluffed up her hair. "He says that anything that lands in his yard is his." "Nice," Kelsey said. Mrs. Bright was the reclusive next-door neighbor. Ms. Good had told her that she'd only seen him a handful of times since they moved in 5 years ago. Mrs. Good grinned. "I hope I can hold him to it. I caught Jonah lobbying the puppy's turds over the fence this morning." Kelsey cracked up. "That's one way to clean up the yard." She sighed. "I suppose I should also tell you that my little angel stopped up the guest room toilet with his Legos." "That's why we call him 333, Kelsey thought. "Let's go see the puppy," Jonah shrieked, yanking on Kelsey's hand. "Anyway, so use our bathroom and be careful with anything going over the fence, because that's the last you'll ever see of it." "Got it," Kelsey said. Ms. Good bent down to kiss Jonah, but Jonah grabbed Kelsey's hand and bellowed, "Magic, magic, magic!" Kelsey waved goodbye to Ms. Good, and she and Jonah zoomed into the backyard where the little black Doberman was bounding around with a tennis ball in his mouth. He saw Jonah and Yip dropping the ball. It bounced and rolled to Kelsey, and she picked it up. The dog sprang up and down like crazy, and she tossed it toward Jonah. "Catch, Jonah," she cried, gently lobbing the ball. The ball slipped through Jonah's fingers. He muttered, "Oops," and scooped it up. Then he trotted over to the fence, grinned at Kelsey, scrabbled onto a white wrought iron chair painted beside a matching table, and threw the ball as hard as he could over the 8-foot barrier. It just cleared the top. "Jonah," she protested mildly, "why did you do that?" He covered his mouth with both hands and giggled. Then he ran around in a circle, making noises like an airplane, while more magic kept his eyes glued to Kelsey, sitting down and chuffing when no tennis ball was forthcoming. "Do you have another ball?" she asked the terror boy. He shook his head. Magic whined. "I can't believe you bought a can of tennis balls for their dog," Brianna said the next day. "You haven't done much babysitting, have you?" Kelsey said. "Sitters do stuff like this." She tapped the can. 3 bright yellow tennis balls cost $2. The Goodwill? Priceless. "Well then, well done, old chap. Well done. You are perhaps sneakier than I gave you credit for," Brianna said in a snobby British accent. "I am often underestimated," Kelsey said, dipping her head. "He'll have them over the fence in 5 minutes," Brianna declared. "He's grown as a person since you met him. 6 weeks ago, when he peed on my shoe?" "Yeah, well," Kelsey made a sorry face. "He's just feisty." "You got this job to make money, not to lose it," Brianna reminded her. "Dogs can catch sticks. Sticks are free." She pointed a finger at Kelsey. "Don't be too soft-hearted." "Me? Never." She got out of the car and put her hand on the open window. "Drive safely. Text me if you get a break." "Give me a break," Kelsey said, and they both smiled ruefully. Then Brianna's eyes widened. She jabbed a finger through the windshield. "Witch sticks! Witch sticks!" she said. Another triangular bundle of twigs lay on the path to the house. Kelsey shrugged. "It's nothing," she said. "Oh, pray." "They're freaky," Brianna said, and she drove away. This time, one of the other babysitters was on deck. She gave Kelsey the lowdown on all the nefarious things Jonah had done that day. "So far," she finished. She couldn't get out of there fast enough. Beep, beep. When Kelsey entered the house, she saw why. Jonah had used chocolate syrup, Nutella, to finger paint on the sliding glass door that led to the backyard. She examined the brown smears and found his name and some happy faces. And was that a pentagram? She wrote 333 with her forefinger, then filled a bucket with water and found 2 sponges. Then she called Jonah in. He hesitated, of course. And then he bargained. "If we clean it up, can we play with magic for hours and hours?" She grinned at him. "Sure, buddy." Jonah got bored and tried to quit more times than Kelsey could keep track of, but they finally got the syrup cleaned up. She showed Jonah the can of tennis balls and encouraged him to make every effort to keep them on their side of the fence. But as if he really was possessed, he tossed them merrily over the fence and into Mr. Bright's yard, as she'd known he would. The next day, Mr. Good met her at the door. She was dressed in a black business suit, and there was a briefcase in her hand. Her face was drawn. Her manner grave. She came out onto the porch and pulled the door closed behind her. Mr. Bright died last night, she said quietly. Oh, Kelsey said, that's terrible. How did it happen? It was bad. It looks like he had some kind of stomach bug. He was getting up to go to the kitchen and he had a heart attack. And he fell, she swallowed, into the fireplace. Yow, Kelsey said. Wow. I'm not clear how they knew to come, the MTs, I mean. It was 2 a.m. and they broke down the door. Jonas slept through the whole thing, but of course we didn't. She waited and Kelsey nodded, not sure what else to do. We hardly knew him, but if Jonah hears about it, I mean, it was so gruesome. Death can be very gruesome, Kelsey thought but didn't say. You might wait until he asks, Kelsey said. He might never know. She thought about saying something then, but didn't. I see, Mrs. Good nodded as if she were taking notes. Will you be all right if I leave? I can call and cancel. I'll be fine, Kelsey said, mildly curious about whom Mrs. Good would call and what she would cancel. It didn't matter. After the night, she would give her notice. Really? Okay, Mrs. Good smiled sadly at her, scooted into the garage, and left. That afternoon, 333 took a nap. In fact, he slept like a log, and would until full moonrise. Kelsey had arranged it with a triangle of twigs under his bed. The triangles were charms which he had created to protect the goods from magical fallout, to keep them safe, even as she used their house as the base of her operation. This was why she had taken the job, and that was why, after tonight, she would no longer need it. She waited for darkness to fall and the moon to lift, and then she clambered over the fence. In her right hand was the empty tennis ball can. She carried a flashlight in her right, and she clicked it on. She supposed Mr. Bright's relatives would show up fairly soon. Maybe the police were keeping an eye on the house. She needed to do this. She needed, in her way, to make sure that he had paid the ultimate price. Arnold Bright's yard was a mess. A jungle of dandelions and mustard plants. A rusty rake sat crossed over a wheelbarrow encased in pompous grass, and in it she saw a magic rawhide bone, perhaps a dozen tennis balls, Nerf balls, baseballs, and lots of Lego pieces. Kept out of spite. Kept because he was mean. The 3 tennis balls she had bought for magic shimmered with very faint green energy. Wisps of smoke rose into the night sky. If she had worked the spell properly, everything would dissipate now that she had completed the hex. Magic worked in threes. 3 balls, 3 hexes. Stomach, heart, fire. Her hand shook a little as she picked up each ball and put it back in the can. They bobbled like trapped birds as she sealed the end with a plastic lid. Jonah had happily tossed them over the fence for her, and so Mr. Bright had received them from the hand of an innocent. That had set the curses in motion. She murmured an incantation in backwards Latin And if the back door was locked, it wasn't now.

It swung open as she approached. "You're dead, you bastard," she whispered, and violated his house. To her surprise, it was clean and orderly, giving no hint of the destruction Mr. Bright had caused. The screaming, weeping, wishing of her parents and her bargaining. The plotting, the planning and the learning. A spell to find the driver who had hit Mark and left him for dead. A spell to kill him. A spell to send the unrepentant murderer's soul to hell. She had found Mr. Arnold Bright, who lived next to the goods on Leyland Street. Now his body was in the morgue, and she was at his house. But soon he would dwell elsewhere, somewhere horrible, forever. There was hardly anything in his house. The kitchen counters were barren. There were no pictures on the walls of the family room. Just one chair and a TV. Cursed. Miserable. Good. But the next room was busier. There was an old oak dining table piled high with manila folders. She crossed it and opened the first folder. Her brother's smiling face stared up at her from a news clipping about the accident. The crime. Hit and run. Unidentified driver who took off. All the clippings collected in folder after folder. She smiled grimly, glad to see he had been haunted by what he had done. That was the curse she had learned for the killer of her brother, that he or she shouldn't have a moment of peace. In his mind's eye, he'd see the wreck he'd walked away from, the boys whose life he could have saved if he hadn't so callously fled. "Good," she muttered. "I'm glad." But the second stack of folders was different. They contained pamphlets from Alcoholics Anonymous about taking everything one day at a time. There was a computer chart that told a story of its own. One day sober. 1 week. 1 month. 90 days. A picture of Jesus and a Bible verse. "For I will forgive their wickedness and will remember their sins no more." "What the hell?" she muttered. She slowly sat in the chair Arnold Bright must have sat in. She looked at the clippings, each one. She found part of an email printout. "I have to make amends. It will give the family closure if I come forward." And an answer. "Yes, but it will ruin your life if you do. Do other things. Great things and find peace." Then there were clippings about donations to charities. About an anonymous Good Samaritan who went around cleaning up trash and performing good deeds. Never identified. Never discovered. What a saint. Another email. "I'm so proud of you." Another answer. "I never dreamed my life would turn around so completely because I did something so wrong. I'm forgiven. I'm happy. Fulfilled." She clenched her fists and clamped her jaw in fury. "No," she said. "This is wrong." The moon blazed full through the window. 3 tennis balls to curse him and a soul to seal the deal. A weakened, aching, miserable soul. She had thought it would be his, Mr. Arnold Bright's. But now she wasn't so sure.
She stared down at her dead brother's happy face, at the emails. The can of tennis balls wiggled on the table. She smelled the sulfur. She felt the heat. The one was standing behind the chair. Her hair stood on end and she began to shake. She said, "You said that if I served you, you would take the soul of the unrepented murderer in payment." There was a chuckle. And then a low, evil voice whispered fire and brimstone and damnation in her ear. "Let's go."

0: The Fine Art of Poisoning from Joel Tracy. And now I'm turning things back over to Molly Molotov, 666, who I understand has an original story, perhaps some fan mail from the Assorted Flounder. I don't know. We'll find out.
1: So today's fan mail, the first fan mail of the day, is from a fan named Joseph, who lives in Florida, which is a pretty long way away. Thank you for listening. Was saying that he's been enjoying listening to the stories and has been really enjoying the mixing a little bit of music, a little bit of story. It gives him a sense of, like, he's feeling it. He's feeling the vibe, and it's something fun to drive home from work listening to, because he says he's got a long commute, and he's been enjoying just turning on his phone and listening to us as he drives home twice a week, and it's been a joy for him. So he wanted me to say thank you and wanted to say hi to the show. So I am saying hi back. And today's story is one that I wrote. I wrote this one.

0: in high school. So there's going to be a lot of swearing in it, but I'm going to try my best to curb it. The genre is body horror, psychological thriller, fiction. The trigger warnings are going to be clowns, death threats, arson, violence, police, and language. But I'm going to curb the language because I don't like the FCC and they don't like me. Okay, so the plot is a woman scared of everything is cursed with an evil clown that will only disappear if she makes it laugh. So Emma was losing her mind. There was no other explanation. Nothing else made sense. This had to be a mental health thing. Maybe she was having a nervous breakdown. What else could it be? First depression and chronic anxiety, and now this. Emma was starting to think, she started to think that she was a Rolodex of mental disorders at this point. Her social anxiety was so bad that even her hallucinations triggered it. When she looked up again, the clown was gone. Yes, she must be mad, she surmised. It is simply a matter of Occam's razor. I mean, right? What's more likely? Either a clown was chasing her all over town, or she was going insane. Either way, Emma was losing it, and neither prognosis looked good. It'll just be like last time. Check in, rest up, take your meds, get out, continue living. Super simple, right? right? Emma reached into her purse and she pulled out her cell phone, but realized its battery was dead. When she looked back up, there it was again, that clown. This time, she could see it better. It was no longer hiding in the shadows or sticking in her peripheral. The clown just stood there in the hallway, staring coldly at her. She finally got a good look at him and was horrified by what she was looking at. The first thing she noticed was this clown had a crazy color scheme. It looked like it spat out a rainbow after eating a box of crayons. His big, curly wig was white, purple, blue, green, and his puffy, fringy jumpsuit was covered in purple tassels, yellow, red, orange, polka dots. It was crazy. The massive clown shoes were glittery and bright orange with soles that lit up as he walked. His makeup was the usual that you would expect, white wax paint, a big red mouth, but his eyes were blacked out and streaking down his cheeks as if he were crying only moments before. Emma froze in place, unable to move, let alone speak. It just stared at her with these soulless, empty eyes. Finally, Emma built up the ability to speak. "What do you want? Make me laugh!" The voice was sad, dripping in pure pain and manic misery. He sounded like he was only seconds away from tears. "It's a laugh from you, I beg! And I, if you're not, I shall, excuse me. It's a laugh from you, I beg, or I shall break your leg!" "What?" Emma inquired, standing up cautiously from the couch, fully prepared to defend herself tooth and nail. "Make me laugh! And I'll leave you alone. Fail and I will peel you skin and bone." Emma was even more confused than she was a second ago. "Who are you? What are you?" He sounded tired, sincere and defeated. "A joke, I implore. And I promise I will walk out that door and bother you no more." "A joke?" she repeated incredulously. "I don't know any jokes." "Sure you do. Cheer me up, for I am blue," he continued. "I don't exactly feel like laughing right now." Emma closed her eyes and took a deep breath. She tilted her head back and she rubbed the bridge of her nose to soothe her nerves. "This is crazy. When I open my eyes, you had better be gone." She opened her eyes and he was nowhere to be seen. Relieved, she reached over to charge her phone, but when she looked back up, there he was again, but this time a little closer than before. "If I cry, you will die. Don't let me cry." the clown said threateningly. Emma started to shake with panic. What do you think is so funny? Like, humor is kind of subjective, isn't it? Can you give me a clue on what you think is amusing? The clown whimpered in disappointment. You're not doing it right. Where is your fight? Why can't you hear the Easter bunny hopping? The clown shrugged. Because he has cotton balls. Emma finished the punchline, with the clown only seeming more depressed than he was before. Are you trying to kill me? Just make me laugh and set me free! He wailed, his eyes welling with tears that threatened to fall at any moment. Don't let me cry! Don't let me cry or else you'll die! How do you take down Santa Claus? You kick him in the sack. What? The clown looked confused. No rhyme this time, isn't it a crime? She retorted, mocking him, growing bolder. Her heart was pounding so hard that she could feel her pulse through her eyeballs. This entire situation was stupid. It was simply stupid and it had to be an hallucination. She stepped forward boldly, but when Emma lost her footing, she fell forward, tripping on the edge of her living room rug. The clown giggled softly. Mr. Misery simply must implore that it's time to give him some more. Another joke, if you please, or I'll take a hammer to your knees. Emma rolled her eyes, rubbing her scraped knee. Oh, so you think it's funny when I fall down, huh? Cool, cool, cool, she said bitterly. So you're a butthole. Got it. Okay. So besides slapstick, is there anything else that you like? Because slapstick is quite frankly the lowest form of comedy. Everyone knows this. Oh, I highly disagree. That honor is reserved for farts, poopy, and pee. Now, show me, Mr. Misery, a little comedy. Pain or pleasure, it's all the same to me. A little humiliation will set you free. The young woman sat before her, just done with his bulldookie. She glared at him as her pulse raced so hard that her vision blurred. What? The actual... Okay, knock, knock. The clown just stared at her confused, as if he had never heard a knock-knock joke before. She spoke it louder this time. When someone says, knock-knock, you say who's there. He finally responded with an extremely confused knock-knock, and she interrupted him immediately. No, no, nobody cares, please leave. The clown started to tear up. Ugh, she screamed, all of her patience leaving as she gripped a lamp and threw it across the room. Enough of this crying, enough of this, enough of you! The clown immediately cheered up. Now let's see what you can really do. Show them all something entirely new. Burn it all down to the ground. Leave nothing but ashes miles around. He started giggling as she started spraying lighter fluid all over her apartment. On the couch, the carpet, the walls, even the ceiling. She sprayed it liberally until she had the can completely empty. Emma then pulled out a box of matches and walked over to the front door, opening it with a shiver as the cold wind hit her like a brick wall. Still, she stepped outside, struck a match, and threw it right into the accelerant. Her entire apartment went up in flames. Emma heard a soft giggle behind her, but nothing near the full-blown laughter that she needed from him. So, is that enough for you? A full blaze is quite nice, but you're a fool if you think it'll suffice. The clown then passed Emma a metal baseball bat. She took it with a sick smile and swung it at a nearby car. Slam, slam, slam. This made the clown laugh. Ha ha! He laughed. No, ha ha, you laughed, she screamed, pointing at him. Keep your end of the bargain and get the F away from me. You're almost there. Don't give in. Crack my ribs or die in sin. Emma nearly jumped out of her skin when she heard a man screaming behind her. She turned around and it was her neighbor, mad as hell. That's my car! She didn't even hesitate. Emma's bat came down the car again and again and again with expletives pouring out of her as she screamed at the top of her lungs every bad word she knew. Slam! F all of this! F my life! F my job! Slam, slam, slam, slam! F my phobias and my anxieties. F the social contract that means that I have to leave my house, that I have to go to the store, that I have to meet people, that I have to go to the subway, that I have to take the Uber. You know, F everything. F the school. F it all. I'm tired. I'm sick. I don't want to do this anymore. F, F, F, F, F. anyone has ever told me to smile. F. Slam, slam, slam, slam, slam. Emma swung the bat again and again and again, beating the car. But as her neighbor tackled her to the ground, the fire department and the police were booking it to the crime scene. Lights and sirens blazing in the middle of the night, spectators started peeking out their windows, rubbernecking as the show before them continued. As she was being handcuffed and dragged into the back of the police car, she could see the clown doubling over, laughing his ass off as he slowly started to fade away into the night, this time for good. The end. So, that's my creepy clown story. I wrote that originally in high school, and I've been modifying it for years. It is currently found in my novel, which I forgot the name of it really quick, called A Mental Thrillness and 49 Other Short Stories by Molly Molotov 666. You can find that on Wattpad. That's Wattpad.com, Molly Molotov 666. I've got 50 stories on here that's just me being utterly insane. A lot of meditations on mental illness, a lot of meditations on life, death, family, the horrors of having a bloodline in general. Because let's face it, what's more scary than the immortality of your own bloodline? Knowing that you're standing here because thousands of years ago, cavemen didn't die. Like, how existential is that? You know? So my novel is just it's just 50 stories of these philosophical gothic meditations, and if you end up reading it, let me know. If you want me to read anything from it next week, come find me, ask for me, Molly Molotov 666. Everywhere on social media, just Google me. What you got first, Chelsea?
1: If you're sleeping in a position like this, you got to hear about this thing. Did you know your soft pillow is actually crushing your shoulder every single night without you even knowing it? When you sleep on your side, there's a huge gap between your head and your mattress. If your pillow is too soft...
2: The hell?
0: Yeah, what happened?
2: I have no idea what happened.

0: And from a band known as the Dickies, we have Killer Clowns from Outer Space, the theme song to the 1988 cinematic masterpiece by that name, of course.
1: I know you're listening right now because you were just telling me that the only episode of Mr. Rogers you ever turned off was one where he put on a clown mask. He just listened to my story under his pillow, terrified, and quite frankly, what a wonderful compliment. I scared somebody with one of my stories, and it wasn't one of those, oh no, Tater's going crazy again.
0: What's his name again?
1: Pork Warrior.
0: What?
1: Pork Warrior.
0: Pork Warrior?
1: Yeah, pork, like onk, like oink oink, and then warrior, like the fighter.
0: Well, Porky, all I can tell you is everything floats here. And you'll float too!
1: Oh, you're gonna scare him even more. I love it. So yeah, that was it wasn't for you exactly, Pork Warrior, but it is now. Now that I know that you're spooked out of clowns,
0: I wanted to acknowledge Pennywise, of course.
1: Of course, when we talked about clowns, we have
0: yes.
1: to. Absolutely. So, yeah, that was the only message that we got. So, excuse me, I just made myself a big old liar. We just got one more. Someone was saying, we've heard two from Molly. Can we hear one from Chelsea? Chelsea forgot hers that she was going to bring today, because she was going to participate with me in a story jam. But, yeah, she forgot her, so she's probably... And so we're going to be doing an interview tomorrow with Gwendolyn Keist. Now, she's an award-winning writer. She did Gilded and Ghostly Hearts. So we're going to be interviewing her tomorrow. But next week, we're probably going to have Chelsea regale us with one of her written pieces.
0: I do have also a novel on Amazon Kindle. I don't even remember what they're charging for it these days, called Pine Hell. Anybody that wants to go to Amazon Kindle and check that out.
1: Yep, Pine Hell by Chelsea Goodwin, which is what a fun pun. An absolutely delightful pun. Because Pine Hill being a city in New York. For those of you who don't know, it's quite a fun pun for the locals, so to speak. So yeah, that was my whole plan. I read a short story that I wrote. If you guys want to hear more, let me know. But until I get word that somebody wants, I want to request. I don't want to just read my stuff tonight because, as you've seen, some of my stuff is kind of, there's a lot of swearing in my work. I forgot how much of a potty mouth I am. You know, reading back on my work, every other sentence is F this, F that. My goodness. So I offended myself a little bit. So I'm just going through my social media, looking around, seeing if anyone has anything to say. There's been some interest in starting some social media. Like, people have been asking me to start a Twitter for the show. I'm thinking about it, but the way I see it is we're probably not going to be around that.
0: There is an In Goth We Trust Facebook page.
1: Yeah, there is. Yeah. So yeah, you can look us up.
0: I even check it every couple of days.
1: Yeah, so if you want to follow us on Facebook, that's In Goth We Trust on Facebook. If there's a big enough interest, I might make one for Twitter. Definitely not making one for Reddit because, my gosh, I can be masochistic, but I'm not that masochistic. Reddit is a dumpster fire, especially these days. Oh, man, now I've been on Reddit now for over 10 years, and it's 10 years too long. Yeah, so does anybody have any requests tonight? Because I'm looking at some poetry right now. Some Edgar Allan Poe, maybe, because we've been doing this thing where I think we've been kind of having kind of like a Poe moment for the last month, and it's been a lot of fun. I think I might read something. So a fan did tell me an interesting story about one of my favorite, what I thought was a Poe poem, but as it turns out, it might not be a Poe poem after all. So for those of you who are old Poe heads, you might know a poem called Alone. And for the longest time,
0: it's attributed to Poe.
1: It is. It is attributed to Poe. But let me tell the story real quick, because this is interesting. You're going to be particularly
0: interested. I saw John Astin do a public reading of it at Delhi, the university, SUNY Delhi.
1: Oh, that's cool.
0: He attributed it to Poe. Yeah. He did it as part of his Poe set.
1: So here's what happened. It was never published in Poe's life, ever. It was found in a woman's autograph book that she had a bunch of writers of the time sign. And she asked him, so allegedly the story goes is that she had asked Poe, can you improv a poem for me for my book that's just so I can have one piece of Poe that no one else has? And he allegedly wrote Alone in her autograph book. She then went and got it published after his death because she was like, well, I don't want to have this all to myself. This is such a great piece. I want to share it. Well, the thing is that even though it's been attributed to him and it's in all of his literary books, you know, like all of the most, like the full works of Edgar Allan Poe has it in there. The Poetry of Edgar Allan Poe, PoeFoundation.com has it on there. It is a famous attributed poem to Poe by everyone except for a few scholars that question the validity because they were like, that poem was too intricate and it was too good to be written in a course of like 5 minutes in a girl's random autograph book.
0: Unless, of course, as many writers do, he had it rattling around in his head and that just happened to be when he finally committed it to paper.
1: Which is very possible. So I like to think that it's Poe's work. And I
0: totally bristle at the idea that any piece of writing could be said to be too good to be Poe. Poe was quite simply the finest writer that the U.S. so far has produced.
1: I totally agree with you there. Right now, I'm just trying to find the poem really quick on my phone. So my computer has been acting absolutely crazy lately. I'm going to have to get it properly repaired. And, you know, it's going to be a whole thing. So until I can get my computer fixed, I'm not going to be having it in the studio, which is an absolute pain in the keister. Why is it not working? Ugh. I am going to have a wee conniption. Just a wee one. Not even a big one. I've had worse conniptions on this show. Okay, here we go. So, I'm going to read really quick, if I may. Alone by Edgar Allan Poe. Is that cool to read that right now, Chelsea? Or do you have something else you want to do?
0: Be my guest.
1: Okay, cool. I don't want to just take over the show, because I know sometimes I can be a little elbowy.
0: I had my shot. I'm done.
1: Okay. So, this is my favorite alleged Edgar Allan Poe poem. From childhood's hour, I had not been as others were. I have not seen as others saw. I could not bring my passions from a common spring. From the same source, I have not taken my sorrow. I could not awaken my heart to joy at the same tone. And all I ever loved, I loved alone. Then in my childhood hour, in the dawn of a most stormy life, was drawn from airy depth of good and ill, the mystery which binds me still, from the torrent or the fountain, or the red cliff of the mountain, from the sun that round me rolled in its autumn tint of gold, from the lightning in the sky as it passed me flying by, from the thunder and the storm and the clouds that have taken the form, when the rest of heaven was blue, of the demon of my view. I love that poem. I think there's more to that. Hold on, let me see if... I thought there was more to that poem.
0: No, that's all.
1: Oh, for some reason I remembered there was more to that.
0: It's not so much a poem as a poem fragment, which is why I find the idea that he scribbled it down in a book for an autograph hound, perfectly plausible.
1: Yeah, no, 100%. I 100% will believe that Poe wrote that. And even if he didn't, what a fabulous story that is. Like someone was telling me before when I was quoting, I quoted Shakespeare. Like, one of my stupid human tricks I like to do at parties to impress people is I can recite Shakespearean soliloquies by memory. It's just a little stunt I do for fun. And one time I was doing Act 5, Scene 1 of Midsummer Night's Dream. I was reciting Puck from memory. You know, like, the If Shadows Have Offended speech. Someone interrupted me to tell me a little bit of fun tidbit of Shakespeare may not even have written that at all. And I said, that's malarkey. That is bull. You leave the bard's name out of your mouth if you're going to be disrespectful to me. I will fight you. I will go to jail over this. I don't care if he's been dead for 500 years. You'll be dead for longer. I swear to God, I will drag you into the dirt. You will not disrespect my beloved. And I was told I was dramatic. Yes, I am that person that memorizes soliloquy for attention. Of course I am. Big shocker. Of course I'm dramatic. You don't say. But I just thought that was so funny because I went home and I researched it, the stories about Shakespeare, about how he allegedly was a, what's the word? Not a pen name. The idea is that some rich lord didn't want his name on it, so he had some guy, some layman, pretending to be the writer. But the argument is that Poe didn't have the education for such purple writing. I, on the other hand, being poor myself and of rather conventional stock, I speak in purple language quite a bit, just unironically. So why can't Poe? Why can't Shakespeare? So I do love those old stories, you know, of these famous writers that may or may not have written their seminal works. What do you think? You think there's any possibility whatsoever, Chelsea, that Shakespeare didn't write it?
0: Honestly, I am still of the opinion that that's probably nonsense.
1: I agree. I totally agree with you. I think it's nonsense. But I do love those stories anyway. It's like something that you would see on that old TV show from Lifetime Channel. What was that? Unsolved Mysteries.
0: Yeah. I agree. I just, you know, that was, that, oddly enough, I became aware of the theories that Francis Bacon or someone else had written Shakespeare's plays at the same time that I was reading Van Doniken's Chariots of the Gods. We think of conspiracy theories now as being some new variety of right-wing nuttiest, but there are, the 70s was a golden age for conspiracy theories.
1: Oh, yeah.
0: Before there was Alex Jones, there was the National Enquirer.
1: Oh my gosh, I remember that.
0: And they were doing the same kind of, whatever you want to call it.
1: Yeah, the same kind of, what's the word? The, not propaganda.
0: Malarkey.
1: Yeah, malarkey is a fine word for it.
0: I think so, too. It's the one I can use on the radio, you understand.

0: From Three Weird Sisters, that was Wright, spelled R-I-T-E, the first name. The first time, rather.
1: I still love that name, the Weird Sisters. You know, like Shakespearean old heads, you know, that's an awesome name. Oh, that was very much going to be one of my drag last names that I had on my list of names I wanted to use was Weird. I wanted to call myself the Weird Brother.
0: Weird, weird, weird, weird, weird, weird, weird, weird.
1: I love Weird.
0: Obviously.
1: I mean, explain so much. I'd also like to give a quick shout out to a listener from Springfield, Ohio. David, I know you're listening. Hi. Welcome to the show. What else is there? My little brother is also listening tonight, so I wanted to give a quick shout out to my baby brother Jacob. I mean, he's not a baby anymore. He's a grown man, but it's so weird because I haven't seen him in over 10 years, and I miss him. He lives all the way out in the Bible Belt, far, far away from here, but I still think about you every day, baby brother, and I'm glad that you're listening. Yeah, Chels.
0: Well, if there's nothing else going on, I do have a, not one of my own, unfortunately, but I do have a second story.
1: Oh, that sounds great. Let's listen.
0: This one is also from Dastardly Damsels, edited by Susie Lockhart, copyright 2024 by Crystal Lake Publishing, and this is Moth Girl by Katie Young. It says it's for Amber, Liz, and Louise with all my warped love. The first relic Emily ever took was a sorry specimen. She had been sitting on a blanket, eating a peanut butter sandwich, cut into small triangles when a movement in the grass caught her eye. Rolling onto her belly, sandwich forgotten, Emily put her face low to the ground and gently parted the cool grass. A train of soldier ants marched relentlessly through the roots. Emily placed her finger in their midst, and they scattered, only to reform their neat line immediately when she lifted it again. Order restored. She watched them for a while, scurrying with feelers winding round and round, until something extraordinary passed under her nose. A few of the ants bore a strange object on their backs, a dead wasp, black and yellow striped, with a crushed stinger and curled up legs. It must have been at least 10 times the size of the largest ant. But they hurried along with their burden as though it weighed nothing at all. Emily reached out a hand and carefully snatched the wasp up by its wings. She laid it gently on the blanket. The ants scampered to and fro for a bit, butting heads and wriggling their antennae in the empty air above them, searching the space where their cargo had been. Emily peered back over her shoulder to find the grown-ups still deep in conversation. She spied a discarded cocktail stick on a waxed paper plate and picked it up. Turning her attention back to the wasp, she poked at it experimentally, but its body remained tightly furled. So she speared its desiccated thorax to the woolen fabric with a sharp little stick. Once it was pinned, she closed her tiny fingers around the base of one wing, avoiding the poison stinger, and tugged. To her delight, the wing came off cleanly. She put it on her tingling palm, cupping slightly lest it should be taken on the breeze, and tilted it toward the light. It looked like a miniature, intricate, lead-paned window. Emily wondered what it would be like to have wings of her own, like a wasp, a bird, or an angel. She pulled the second delicate wing off and wrapped them both in her hanky, which she folded and tucked up the sleeve of her sweater. She threw the rest of the wasp back to the ants. Over the next few months and years, Emily's collection expanded. She harvested the corpses of blue bottles from window sills and scoured the inside of the glass lamps on the porch for the burned-up shells of moss. She gathered feathers and trail dozy crane fries until they dropped so she could rid them of their gossamer appendages. One day she even found a dead tree swallow out in the woods, but her mother made her wrap it in newspaper and put it in the trash before she could devise the best way of removing its pretty iridescent wings. Emily didn't understand why the bird made her mother squeamish. It wasn't as if she'd killed it herself. She only ever took from things that were already dead. At 16, Emily decided it was a shame to preserve her collection inside of matchboxes wrapped in tissue paper, hidden in drawers. An artistic girl, she began to model tiny bodies out of wire and clay, out of slivers of chicken bone and matchsticks, bound up using her own hair. To each of these creations, she carefully attached the wings of an insect. She made a ring of teensy beings with bright red and yellow ladybird wings. She crafted imps with long dragonfly wings that shimmered with a myriad of colors like oil and water. She sculpted a creature, a fallen angel, adorning him with the sleek jetpack wings casings of a stag beetle and fashioning him a crown from its vicious jaws. It seemed fitting to make something lasting out of these small, impermanent bodies, objects both beautiful and grotesque as they had been in life. Emily's parents, while unnerved by her macabre little creations, recognized her talent. They stopped confiscating the food scraps she squirreled away from her dinner plate for the bones, and swept the husks of bumblebees on her bedside table into the bin. Over time, she became well-known in the town. People came from far and wide to photograph her work, and a local art gallery offered Emily an exhibition of her very own. She accepted, and critics and journalists arrived in her sleepy town to meet this mysterious young prodigy. Despite protestations from her father, she eschewed college, preferring to concentrate on her dioramas. By the time she was 19, Emily was making a fine living as a renowned artist, with pieces in the Renwick and the Guggenheim. Emily bought herself a cabin on the outskirts of the woods where she'd spent endless hours hunting for bug and butterfly remnants as a child, favoring the solitude and space over the bustle of the cities she frequented for work. The walls of her home were decorated with glass cases containing swallowtails and death's head moths, Goliath beetles, and metallic blue morphos, all staked out, their wings spread and shimmering when they caught the light. Domes and bell jars filled bookshelves, boasting excellent examples of antique taxidermy. Hummingbirds and finches, wrens and orioles. She used one of the bedrooms as her workshop. It had a large south-facing window which let in plenty of light from dawn until dusk. She'd sit for hours hunched over her minuscule models, her fingers quick and nimble beneath the magnifying lens as she whittled and threaded and bent and wrapped. She'd hold her breath as she applied minute blobs of glue before the precise placement of the fragile wings held tightly by sharp tweezers. Emily took commissions from private collectors, but mostly she worked on large ensemble pieces. Vast tableaus of warring serifs, fiery banquets and goblin trials, warped scenes of mischief and terror which, once in situ, crowds paid to see in droves. The more acclaim she received, the more determined she became to make increasingly ambitious and fanatical pieces. One warm evening in early summer, Emily sat on her porch drinking a glass of Viognier, a rare indulgence as she usually avoided any substance which might give her steady hands even a slight tremor. As she watched the darkening sky, a large moth flitted up toward the light by her front door. Emily recognized it immediately, a Luna moth. She knew that, although not uncommon, the nocturnal moths only lived a week in their adult form, so were rarely seen by the human eye. It circled the lamp outside the cabin, bright wings fluttering frantically. Emily slowly got to her feet and crept toward it, tipping the dregs of her drink onto the ground as she went. She watched as the moth landed on no wall in a pool of sodium light, its chartreuse wings beating intermittently. Emily's arm shot out, the large glass fitting over the moth, trapping it against the wall. The panicked creature bounced around inside the confines of the wine glass and finally settled. Emily slid the glass to the edge of the wall and placed her hand flat over the open end. She took the moth into her kitchen and put the glass, still upturned, onto the table. Then she waited. Guilt squirmed in her belly as Emily pegged the moth down by its fat, furry body and set to work removing the wings. They were a vibrant absinthe color, rimmed with black, and on each of the four sections was a round marking, which looked like a tiny moon during the middle of an eclipse. At the bottom, each wing swept down into two long tails. Beautiful. Emily had never killed before. Her father had once told her that killing a moth or a butterfly would bring bad luck down upon a person. In some cultures, moths were considered harbingers of death. They were feared and revered. But Emily needed those wings. The moth would only have lived for a week at best. Was it really so wrong to steal a few short days when she could immortalize its beauty and share it with the whole world? The Luna moth's wings became the centerpiece of Emily's latest work. A fae queen dancing in a stone circle by the light of the full moon. Critics agreed it was her best yet, but something had shifted irrevocably inside Emily. Her queen seemed imbued with an extra indefinable quality, as though the spirit of the moth, its essence, lingered in the peridot sheen of its wings. No more would she make do with tattered remains and found objects. Only perfection would do, and perfection required sacrifice. Emily made a killing jar, emptying out the dill pickles, rinsing it, and putting a piece of kitchen towel soaked in ethyl acetate in the bottom. Before long, every surface in her home was covered with drying specimens and parts of insects and small animals. Emily caught shrews, mice, voles, frogs, and small birds, and boiled their creamy bones clean. She turned their skulls into little chalices, their spines into ladders, their pelts and feathers into diminutive robes. There was a particular smell in the cottage now. Emily was used to the musty smell of old death. Desiccated husks, dry bones and teeth, moldering fur and dust. But this new stink was intoxicating. Blood and innards. Metallic. Elemental. Vital. Sleep became fitful. When she closed her eyes, she saw the Luna moth flapping inside the wine glass and heard the thrumming of its wings. She saw the life leeching out of its sweat-black eyes as the fern-like feelers on its head thrashed and drooped. A strange squeezing sensation gripped Emily's chest. She supposed that it was grief of a kind, but even as the pangs kept her awake, she knew it was only a matter of time before she'd watch something else die so that she could give it a new life. But if she was ever to sleep through the night again, Emily needed to atone for her deeds. For each life she took, she'd contribute a little something of herself to restore the balance. A lock of hair, a fingernail, a smear of blood. It worked at first. The dreams became less harrowing, and Emily grew more and more prolific. The first time one of her sculptors moved of its own accord, it startled Emily so much that she urinated a little in her underwear. She was attaching an elf-like creature with the wings of a leafhopper to a saddle, which was to be mounted upon a large tree spider when the wings twitched. At first, Emily thought she must have exhaled, ruffling them with her breath, but then the wings began to beat in earnest, and the thing flew. It flew. Emily shrieked, and locked herself in the bathroom, where she stayed for a full hour. When she finally returned to her workshop, everything was still, and the tiny creature was lying motionless on her desk. The second time came as less of a shock. The third time, she was almost expecting it. After a while, she became used to the occasional flurry of activity. It was actually quite comforting to know that the things she pulled apart and rearranged bore her no ill will. They seemed to enjoy their second incarnations, scuttling and lumbering and fluttering as much as the artificial parts of their new forms would allow. Emily learned to enjoy their company. It was like sharing her home with lots of strange little pets. Emily became reluctant to share her artwork with the outside world, only selling when she really needed to, and putting more and more of herself into each piece. She was especially proud of her depiction of a tooth fairy. It had the wings of a cabbage, white, and carried a little moleskin bag, inside which rested a premolar which Emily had carefully levered out of her own mouth with a dinner knife.

made, and Emily couldn't renege now. 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It was surprisingly easy the first time. Emily washed and brushed her hair, put on a floaty top, and slicked some pink lipstick on. She drove an hour south of her woods and found a bar. The kind of dive where people want to be anonymous. The sort of place that people whose lives were going well would avoid. She pulled up a stool and ordered a rum and Coca-Cola. The sugar and caffeine would render her useless for a day or two, but she needed to settle her nerves. Most of the men in the room made her skin crawl. They were either older than her father or looked dirty or smelled bad. She nursed her drink and finally caught sight of a young man shooting pool. He seemed less threatening than the others. Emily slipped from her bar stool and moved over to the tables. She watched the man break with a crack and the shiny little ball spin around the green bays at dizzying speed. He looked up and held her gaze and smiled. He pawed at her all the way home. He was drunk enough not to ask how much further it was after the first few times. Instead, he turned his attention to feeling Emily's knee through her jeans and trying to nuzzle her neck. Emily kept her eyes on the road and cooed and told him, "Not long now, sweetheart." She didn't ask his name. She took her clothes off and waited for him to do the same. He looked pale in the gloom of her bedroom, almost luminous like that first moth. He seemed much more fragile now that he was naked. Emily poured the man a drink, which he tossed back greedily. She told him to lie on the bed and close his eyes. It didn't take long for the sedative to take effect. Once he was snoring deeply, Emily held a cloth soaked in chloroform over his mouth and nose for several long minutes and waited for the rise and fall of his chest to stop. She kept his body in an old chest freezer in the outhouse and made for a strange reliquary. She tried various methods to preserve him, to keep him dry and clean like insects, but she found herself locked in a losing battle with the invisible life forms that began to liquefy and consume her offering, and soon he was pulp and soup and fruiting bodies. But Emily persevered. She found smaller segments were easier to maintain in the hole. She kept what she needed and returned the rest to the earth. Food for the trees. Beetles could strip the flesh from a hand or a foot in no time. Packing in warm sand kept the creeping things at bay. Boiling was unsatisfactory for larger bones. The eyes began to lose their jewel-like colors almost immediately after the heart stopped. Some oils were better than others at keeping the skin subtle enough to craft minute leather shoes with. Delicate tattoos could be fashioned into painted canvases or patterned upholstery for miniature thrones and sedan chairs. Hair and teeth were extremely versatile, but she knew that anyway. Emily became something of a recluse. Her patrons didn't mind. The art world was full of eccentrics, and her unwillingness to leave her home just fueled the collective curiosity of her fans. She got a double-page feature in the New York Times when one of her exhibits featured a tiny drum made from what appeared to be the intermediate phalanx of a human toe. Her parents, once simultaneously proud of and bewildered by her odd career choice, tried to maintain contact, but their phone calls and visits trailed off after months and years of finding themselves turned away and roundly ignored. Emily didn't much care. She had always felt more at home with the quiet little remains and cadavers she hoarded and repurposed. There was magic to be found in the decadent, fragmented parts of beasts. She had never realized quite how much magic until now, but something was shifting. The once docile little creations began to bite and sting. Emily would find them on her pillow at night, tiny weapons raised.
She heard whispers coming from the cob

0: webby corners of rooms, the spaces between the floorboards. She found sprinklings of what appeared to be powdery gloss in her food and glittering among the sediment in her increasingly frequent glasses of wine. No number of sacrifices seemed to appease the dead things in Emily's cottage. It took them a long time to check on her after she had stopped turning in work. Her agent finally raised the alarm when it transpired that Emily hadn't cashed a single check for a full year. It wasn't clear how long she'd been gone, but the interior of her house was cloaked in a layer of dust that suggested months and months of stasis. At first, everyone supposed she had simply vanished, upped and left one day. But upon closer inspection, it became apparent that Emily was still in the house. All over the house, in fact. They found bits of her scattered about every room, jumbled up with her works of art. Fairy tale creatures read tiny books bound with vellum made from her skin. Her hair had been spun into a yellow-gold rug for a family of chimeras. The bones of her fingers had been whittled into delicate crockery, and her skull turned into a couch for some skeletal pixies. Her teeth dangled from strands of her loose hair and hung at different lengths from the lintel so that they jingled when the breeze caught them. She had been picked apart with such skill and dexterity that, when news of her death got out, the media speculated that the deranged artist had done much of the deconstruction herself. But what had happened to the rest of Emily, who had finished her transformation, and who had buried all those poor boys in the woods around the cottage? The simple fact was, although the house was meticulously searched from top to bottom, no evidence could be found that anyone unaccounted for had ever set foot inside. There were, however, tracks in the dust that covered every surface of Emily's house. Tiny, perfect paw prints, scuffs and scrapes, trails of what could be written off as insect and rodent life. Birds and rats setting up home in an abandoned cabin. If it occurred to anyone involved that the marks seemed a bit too organized, a little too ordered, or too purposeful, they never mentioned it. And if anyone thought they heard malicious little laughs and whispers in the rafters, then it must have been the wind rasping through the dry leaves of the woods and whistling through the old frames. Just the wind.
1: I don't know if you heard my snapping, because my fingers are kind of sweaty right now, because that made my palms and my fingers sweaty. That was grotesque. That was horrific and terrible and whimsical and beautiful. And it's, well, I sing this song about once a week on this show, and I'm going to have to do it again. These are a few of my favorite things. Because dead, good, great read. That was a fabulous read. Two thumbs up, all the way up. Oh, the descriptions. Now, who wrote that?
0: Oh, I'm sorry.
1: Because we have to do that.
0: Of course we do. That was written by Katie Young, and Katie Young.

0: 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Recorded here at NPR headquarters. 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
5: This is Morning Edition from NPR News. I'm Michelle Martin.
0: And I'm Steve Inskeep. We have some news for you this morning about immigrants summoned for court hearings. They're called in for these hearings, but not at normal immigration courts. NPR's Jimena Bustillo has been covering these courts inside the Justice Department for almost 2 years and has some reporting on where the immigrants are being sent. Jimena, hi.
7: Hi.
0: So what'd you find out?
7: Well, I heard a weird rumor from some of my sources. A few immigration attorneys in the greater Washington, D.C. area, that's Maryland and Virginia, told me that they had clients or people hoping to retain them who came to them with notices to appear at immigration court. Now, these notices themselves are normal. If someone is here without legal status, they may get one in the mail, and that starts their removal proceedings. This is also the process where immigrants get to argue why they should not be deported. But immigrants who had previously been scheduled at Maryland or Virginia courts were instead told to go somewhere else, a place their attorneys had never before seen scheduled for an in-person hearing. Here's two attorneys, Lucelia Justiniano and James Reyes.
8: This has to be a mistake. Why is she being sent from the Hydesville Immigration Court to Falls Church? That makes no sense.
9: I honestly thought it was a glitch. I was like, 15 years, there's no way. This is just a glitch in the system.
7: And both attorneys have been practicing in the area for over 10 years.
0: Okay, where are immigrants being told to go if they're not being told to go to immigration court?
7: So one was actually the offices for the Federal Emergency Management Agency in Washington, D.C., and the second is the headquarters for the agency that runs immigration courts in Falls Church, Virginia. But neither is a building that usually has in-person immigration court hearings.
0: How does the administration explain this?
7: The immigration court agency at the Justice Department declined to confirm if these were new hearing locations, but they did say that they will continue to make scheduling adjustments, including opening new hearing locations as needed, to, quote, ensure all cases are handled in a timely and lawful manner. NPR has since learned that FEMA employees on Friday were notified that their headquarters conference rooms would be used by the DOJ and the Homeland Security Department.
0: Okay, so random conference rooms are becoming courtrooms, but are the immigrants still seeing a judge when they get there?
7: Yes. So I was told, and I asked many people coming out of these buildings, and they did confirm they did see an immigration judge, though that judge happened to be appearing remotely on a TV screen, often in the original court, like Baltimore, Hyattsville, where they were supposed to appear. Hmm. And now remember, these are administrative judges, so they're also a lot more like other federal employees under direction of the president.
0: Right. They're not part of the judicial branch, but the executive. What are the concerns about having an unannounced location for your court hearing?
7: Well, it adds to the confusion, and the risk is that if immigrants miss their hearings, that gives the immigration judge ability to issue an automatic final order for their deportation. And groups tracking these orders say they've really increased in the last few months. And NPR identified two cases where immigrants did not receive a notice in the mail about the change of venue. And in one instance, the immigrant only knew because they used an application called Migra Connect, which sent them a notification about the new time and place.
0: How did the added locations fit into the immigration strategy, the administration?
7: The administration is trying to both reduce the court backlog and increase the number of people that it can deport. And that strategy does appear to be working. The number of cases pending is falling for the first time in about a decade, according to government data. And in order to reach that goal, immigration judges are scheduled to hear hundreds of cases in a day, and they're being trained to deny immigrants' requests for more time. All of this, advocates say, further erodes the trust in these immigration courts that are under supervision of the president.
0: NPR's Jimena Bustillo, thanks so much.
7: Thank you.
0: This is NPR News.
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13: It's Morning Edition from NPR News. I'm Michelle Martin.
0: And I'm Steve Inskeep. Over the summer, the United States reached a ceasefire with Iran that has turned out to involve a good deal of firing. Same seems to be true in Lebanon. The U.S. ally Israel has been seizing territory and destroying villages after a U.S.-brokered ceasefire there. which involves Hezbollah, the Lebanese group backed by Iran. NPR's Jane Raff and Jawad Rizkallah got unusual access to the Israeli-occupied part of Lebanon, and Jane's here to talk about it. Hi, Jane.
14: Good morning.

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5: Good morning, I'm Steve Inskeep with important sports news. The Kansas City Royals hosted a home bun race. They put a giant inflatable hot dog in the stands and also dropped a giant inflatable bun. Fans were supposed to pass them overhead until the dog was in the bun. Video shows they did it with relish. They completed the task within a 35-second time limit, which meant free hot dogs for everyone. Everybody won, except the Royals, who lost the game. It's Morning Edition.
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6: This is Morning Edition from NPR News. I'm Michelle Martin.
5: And I'm Steve Inskeep. Good morning. President Trump gave three White House aides $45,000 each, amounting to almost a third of their salaries. These payments were labeled cash gifts for holidays, according to the administration's financial disclosures released last week. Kat Sekreski is a White House correspondent for The Washington Post, and she broke the story along with her colleague Aaron Schaefer. She's on the line. Good morning.
7: Good morning, Steve.
5: Who's getting the money?
7: So Natalie Harp, an assistant who rarely leaves President Donald Trump's side, Chamberlain Harris, a receptionist who has served in a variety of roles for Trump over the years, including on a board overseeing the ballroom development, and Margot Harris, a social media kind of maven for the administration, who is often closer to the president than Secret Service, recording him for his social media accounts.
5: Okay, so these are people very close to the president. They get a $45,000 bonus. Now, in fairness, people sometimes get a holiday bonus. What is unusual about this, if anything?
7: So what ethics experts tell me is highly unusual about this is the amount of money here. This is a check that amounts to one-third of these workers' salaries. And typically, you don't see federal workers get bonuses of this nature for the holidays paid out of their superior's pocket directly. And ethics experts tell me it creates concerns that their incomes could be supplemented, which is against federal rules about federal workers getting money from outside sources.
5: Did the president personally pay them?
7: According to the filings, the money came directly from him. It's not clear where Trump sourced the money from himself.
5: That is on my mind because I don't feel I'm even being pejorative here. I'm being descriptive. The president doesn't pay for things. He brags openly about refusing to pay for things, not paying for things, getting other people to pay for things. And so that does raise the question, did he reach out to someone else to get the money to give them?
7: It's a question that we can't answer directly from the information we have right now. The payment says from Donald J. Trump, but we'll obviously continue reporting to see if we can answer where the funds came from originally.
5: Okay, so in addition to Natalie Harp, Margo Harris, Chamberlain Harris, there's a fourth employee who got $20,000. Who's that?
7: That's Walt Nauta. He has been a valet for the president for many years. He's worked with him basically in the first term as a valet. Then he went to Mar-a-Lago, and now he works in the Oval Office with him. And Walt got $20,000, but he has a higher salary than the women who got the money. So in total, he has a $175,000 salary and then this $20,000 gift on top of that.
5: Just briefly, can you explain to me what the ethical issue would be here in making such a large payment to federal employees?
7: So ethics experts raised the issue that there are rules in place to ensure that outside sources are not giving federal workers extra income to make it easier for them to work in government. So there's a concern there that this is such a large sum of money that it could violate those rules.
5: Oh, I think you're telling me they're paid by me and you as taxpayers. They're supposed to be working for us and not for some other private source that gives them money.
7: Ethics experts worry and said it was troublesome that these payments could make them more beholden to the president than the taxpayers.
5: Kat Zakreski is a White House correspondent for The Washington Post. Thanks so much.
7: Thanks so much.
5: It's Morning Edition from NPR News. I'm Steve Inskeep.
6: And I'm Michelle Martin.
8: This is Bird Note. I'm Ariana Rimmel. In the summer of 2026, conservation photographer Garrett Vinn visited a remote wilderness called the National Petroleum Reserve in Alaska. He shared this audio postcard from Teshekpuk Lake.
9: I'm sitting here in the middle of June on an Arctic night in Alaska. The sun is low, it's close to midnight, and the shorebirds have taken flight. In these vast open landscapes, getting in the air is key to being heard. Display flights are the norm, and these birds are announcing their territories and looking for mates. Right now around me, I have three that are especially prevalent. The Dunlin, semi-palmated sandpiper, and pectoral sandpiper. This beautiful little russet and black and white Dunlin that is flying by issues a harsh ringing scream as it returns to Earth from its display flight. This tiny semi-palmated sandpiper, the size of a sparrow, spends many hours every day over its territory, hovering and cruising and issuing this call, the motorboat call. The male pectoral sandpiper inflates a large air sac on its chest, launches out over the tundra, and in a low, buoyant flight, issues a long series of hooting calls over areas frequented by females. And these are just three of about 25 species of shorebirds that nest in the wetlands, tundra, and foothills of America's Arctic. I'm Garrett Vinn for Bird Note.
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10: From Marketplace in Washington, I'm Kimberly Adams. As of today, we're a little less than 8 weeks out from the midterm elections, and it definitely looks like we're in for an it's-an-economy-stupid election. Ipsos and Reuters just released a poll finding that 3 in 4 voters think their own cost of living is heading down the wrong track. Marketplace's Mitchell Hartman has more.
12: About 60% of Americans don't think their family has a good chance of improving their standard of living, says Johnny Sawyer at public opinion firm Ipsos. And
13: almost half of registered voters, they say the cost of living is going to be the most important issue for them, regardless of political affiliation.
12: That's partly gas prices, which hit an all-time high for August, according to AAA, but also groceries, electricity, and rent. Also putting voters on edge, says Sawyer,

0: controls, which, like all internal border controls in the EU, are supposed to be temporary. In August, though, Germany announced it'll leave them in place until next spring. On the German-Polish border, I'm Elisa Roth for Marketplace.
1: And in Washington, I'm Kimberly Adams with the Marketplace Morning Report. 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
5: Good morning. President Trump promises adult Americans, all of them, $5,000 each if Republicans keep control of Congress. How would that promise work? It's Morning Edition from NPR News. Millions of U.S. residents could be excluded from the next census if the Trump administration gets its way. I'm Steve Inskeep.
6: And I'm Michelle Martin. The census determines how many congressional seats each state gets for a decade. The governor of Maine says Trump's trade war with Canada hurts more than her state's bottom line. Also, Practical Magic is back. Sandra Bullock and Nicole Kidman return as sisters and witches in a sequel to their 1998 film. It is Thursday, September 10th. Groundbreaking ballet dancer Misty Copeland is 44 years old today. News is next.
7: Live from NPR News in Washington, I'm Corva Coleman. Missouri redistricting opponents are asking the Supreme Court to intervene in a congressional redistricting dispute. They want a decision on which congressional map should be used in November's elections. St. Louis Public Radio's Jason Rosenbaum reports.
8: The Missouri Supreme Court ruled last week a Trump-backed congressional map couldn't be used this year because of a referendum over it on the upcoming ballot. The U.S. Supreme Court denied to hear a case from state Republicans, but a federal judge ordered Missouri Secretary of State to use the more GOP-leaning map. The group behind the referendum has now appealed to the U.S. Supreme Court to stay the order. Redistricting opponents contend the federal judge's order has left local election officials unsure of how to proceed. Missouri Republicans redrew the map at the behest of President Trump to help the GOP keep control of the House. For NPR News, I'm Jason Rosenbaum in St. Louis.
7: President Trump headlined the opening night of the GOP midterm convention last night in Dallas. He's promised to give all American adults $5,000 each if Republicans keep control of Congress after the midterms. Meanwhile, Pennsylvania Democratic Senator John Fetterman appeared by video at the convention. NPR's Tamara Keith has more on his surprise appearance.
9: The video was an introduction for Pennsylvania's Republican Senator Dave McCormick, with whom Fetterman has grown quite close. It was filmed in Pennsylvania with Fetterman wearing his trademark black hoodie.
10: Right back over my shoulder, that's the iconic U.S. Steel Mill. And that's exactly the kind of thing that will work together and will work with President Trump to fight and defend the steel way of life right here in the Steel Valley.
9: That was as close as he got to praising Trump. In the short video, Fetterman mentioned that he's a Democrat multiple times, while also saying he rejects extremes and socialism. Tamara Keith, NPR News, Dallas.
7: In Lebanon, Israel has now occupied almost 6% of Lebanese territory. That's despite a U.S.-brokered ceasefire earlier this year. NPR's Jane Araf joined UN peacekeepers for a rare look behind Israeli lines.
11: We've passed the last Lebanese checkpoint, and even though this is still Lebanon, Lebanese forces don't come up here. We're with UNIFIL, the United Nations peacekeeping force. This is still Lebanon, but it's controlled by Israel. since Israeli forces moved in to occupy this area. There hasn't been a lot of movement in Erot, including the people who used to live here. Israel has destroyed a lot of the villages along the border, it says, to maintain its own security. But it's meant that entire villages have been leveled, that the infrastructure has been destroyed. Jane Araf, NPR News, in occupied southern Lebanon.
7: You're listening to NPR. Today is the anniversary of the killing of conservative activist Charlie Kirk. He was shot to death while speaking to a crowd of students at Utah Valley University. A suspect is facing trial. Kirk helped create the political activist organization Turning Point USA. It's aimed at energizing young conservatives. It is now led by his widow, Erica Kirk. President Trump gave $45,000 Christmas bonuses to some West Wing aides. That included to his executive assistant, Natalie Harp. NPR's Luke Garrett reports that in Harp's case, the cash gift amounted to nearly a third of her government salary.
12: A White House disclosure shows Natalie Harp, communications advisor Margo Martin, and Oval Office aide Chamberlain Harris each got $45,000. Trump's Oval Office director and former valet, Walt Nauta, received $20,000 in cash. The aides are among Trump's closest and most loyal. In a statement, the White House says the Christmas gifts are a, quote, longstanding practice by Trump, and that the cash has nothing to do with, quote, official government duties. It defended the gifts as, quote, permissible under relevant legal and ethical standards. Federal law does bar federal employees from receiving, quote, supplementation of salary. The Department of Justice did not immediately respond to questions regarding Trump's cash gifts and whether they violate U.S. code. Luke Garrett, NPR News. Washington.
7: Extreme heat is blanketing much of California. More than 40,000 California customers don't have power as temperatures hover in near the triple digits. I'm Corva Coleman, NPR News.
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14: 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I'm Dennis Montanaro. It's 7:06. Today's weather, mix of clouds and sun, high of 79. Tonight, partly cloudy and a low of 56. And tomorrow, mostly sunny and 73. In our community, have you ever considered writing a memoir? Well, Writing Life, a memoir writing workshop, will take place today at 3:30 at the Public Library on North Main Street in Liberty. Explore the craft of memoir writing, topic ideas, in-workshop reading, and at-home writing. Participants may share their work for constructive feedback. And it's led by Community Program Director Tracy Gates, former journalist and book editor. And that's today from 3:30 to 5:30 in Liberty.

0: Live from NPR News in Washington, I'm Dave Mattingly. The latest polls in Israel show a statistical tie in the race to determine which party governs the country. Prime Minister Benjamin Netanyahu is facing his toughest challenge yet ahead of the October 27th election, as NPR's Carrie Kahn reports.
1: Polls by Israel's main television channel show Netanyahu and political newcomer Gadi Eisenkot in a dead heat. The former military chief of staff is tapping into voter frustration with Netanyahu, including Israel's perpetual wars and lack of inquiry into security failings before the October 7th Hamas-led attack. To govern, both men will likely need to form coalitions with other parties, giving the groups outsized political influence. Many are small with ultra-right religious and nationalist agendas or represent Israel's Arab population. If he wins, Netanyahu pledges to, quote, complete the job in Israel's ongoing military conflicts, block a future Palestinian state, and overhaul the judiciary handling his corruption trial. Carrie Kahn, NPR News, Tel Aviv.
0: President Trump says if Republicans hold on to the House and Senate in the November midterm elections, every adult in the U.S. will receive $5,000. The president made that pledge last night while speaking at the first ever Republican midterm convention in Texas. This is NPR News from Washington. It was a year ago today, conservative activist Charlie Kirk was shot and killed on the campus of Utah Valley University. The man charged with killing Kirk, 23-year-old Tyler Robinson, has pleaded not guilty to charges that include aggravated murder. Colorado's governor is among those objecting to how the federal government is removing wild horses from the state's public lands. Rachel Cohen with the Mountain West News Bureau reports.
2: Members of Colorado's congressional delegation and Governor Jared Polis are asking the federal government to stop using helicopters to gather wild horses on public lands.
3: The immediate concern is the inhumane nature of these helicopter roundups in which horses are terrified, injured, scared.
2: The plea comes after the Bureau of Land Management removed nearly 900 horses in Colorado in August, and 9 animals died in the operation. The agency says its roundups protect the animals in rangelands when populations are above target levels. It plans to remove 245 more horses in Colorado starting next week. For NPR News, I'm Rachel Cohen in Boulder.
0: Large wildfires continue burning in more than a dozen states, mainly in the western U.S. Most of the fires are in Washington, Oregon, Idaho, and Montana. Conditions for more fires are favorable in 5 states where red flag warnings are in effect because of dry conditions and gusty winds. I'm Dave Mattingly in Washington.
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7: Good morning, I'm Jonathan Fruin at the BBC. Fierce fighting is continuing in Yemen between Saudi-backed forces and Iran-aligned Houthi rebels, raising fears of a wider war. Here's the BBC's Richard Kugoye.
8: The Houthis are pushing to seize Red Sea coastal areas near the Bab al-Mandeb Strait, a key shipping route linking Asia and Europe through the Suez Canal. Reports say they've now captured the port of Mocha. The heightened threat to shipping has contributed to this week's sharp rise in the price of oil.
7: The European Union's Copernicus Climate Service says August was one of the world's two hottest months ever recorded. Matt McGrath has more details.
9: It tied with July 2023 as the warmest month ever recorded, some 1.65 degrees Celsius above those experienced before widespread industrialization. The main driver was the burning of fossil fuels, but the Copernicus scientists say this is now being amplified by a rapidly rising El Niño, the natural warming of the Pacific that's still getting stronger.
7: And the Biotapestry, which depicts events leading to the Norman conquest of Britain, opens to the public in London today. France is loaning the artefact for 10 months. These children attend a school on the site of the Battle of Hastings, which marked the victory of the Normans, and were given tickets to see it.
10: Targeted. So can you give us a sense of how that will affect your state?
11: Well, we're already suffering with respect to building construction materials, particularly aluminum and steel, with 50% increases in tariffs last year. Plywood and other building material, agricultural products, including fertilizer. Much of the fertilizer comes from Canada, and that's extremely important. You know, we can't just replace these items with locally made items. We are facing a housing crisis in Maine as well as elsewhere, and products like softwood lumber and plywood are critical to our building housing and satisfying our housing needs and making housing less expensive for Maine families.
12: So the president has explained his policies saying two things. First, he says the countries he's targeted them because their trade policies are unfair to the U.S. But he also says he thinks these tariffs will make manufacturing more attractive in the U.S. and bring those jobs back to the United States. And I'll start with the fairness argument, because the vice president, J.D. Vance, made this argument when he was in Maine last month.
13: They apply ridiculous tariffs and other non-tariff duties on Maine products coming into Canada, and they don't expect Maine or anybody else to fight back. We're sick of that. We are actually going to fight back against unfair trade practices, whether it's coming from China or Canada.
12: Based on your experience, have Canada's trade practices been unfair?
11: No. I mean, honestly, the United States has negotiated with Canada for dozens of years and does so with goodwill on both sides. This is not an act of goodwill. This is an act of bullying. And the Canadians are appropriately retaliating. And J.D. Vance is wrong to say that we were suffering from Canadian tariffs before this. We import 80% of our heating oil and gasoline from Canada. We do food processing and seafood processing, and seafood going back and forth between Maine and Canada. Lobsters go back and forth between Maine and Canada routinely for processing and export. $170 million of exports from Maine are affected by these tariffs.
12: Then let's go to the question of stimulating jobs, which is the president's other argument. Have you seen any evidence of that?
11: Certainly not in Maine, not in Maine at all. We've had a project where 144 jobs were put on layoff for a time right on the Canadian border. And that affected both Canada and Maine, because when those jobs go idle, the loggers in Canada who are supplying the mill, they lose out as well. And, you know, I just want to make clear, we share more than a border with Canada. We share families, communities, supply chain, infrastructure. Our whole economy in Maine is intertwined with Canada's.
12: President Trump has talked about making Canada a U.S. state through quote-unquote economic force.
11: Mm-hmm.
12: Your Canadian colleagues that you've spoken with, how are they responding to this?
11: They are outraged, absolutely outraged. When I speak with them, when I travel there, they say, look, we're not mad at you, Governor Mills, but we're mad at your president. And they are protecting their sovereignty. Let's face it. These roller coaster tariffs, these whipsawing taxes are not increasing jobs in America. They're damaging the goodwill we've had for a long time with our best friend, Canada, and our best trading ally.
12: That is Maine's Governor Janet Mills. She is a Democrat. Governor Mills, thank you so much for talking with us.
11: Thank you.
14: President Trump's administration is making a new push to reshape voting maps. This time, it's a proposal for changes to the 2030 census. Expect new court battles. NPR's Hansi Lo Wong reports.
15: The 14th Amendment says the, quote, whole number of persons in each state must be included in the census numbers used to determine how many congressional seats and electoral college votes each state gets for a decade.
16: The Constitution is pretty clear.
15: Adria Cepeda-Derriex is an attorney with the American Civil Liberties Union.
16: It doesn't mince words. It doesn't say citizens. It doesn't say green card holders.
15: But the Trump administration is proposing what would be an unprecedented change, that those specific census numbers in 2030 leave out non-U.S. citizens without a green card. The administration says the Constitution's framers did not intend to include those non-citizens among the persons to be counted for the census.
16: It would fly against centuries of constitutional tradition and law in the United States.
15: Zepeda Dariak says the ACLU is now considering suing the Trump administration, like it did when Trump officials tried and failed to make a similar change for the 2020 census, which has been used to guide trillions in federal funding and inform community planning and policymaking. The administration's proposals for the 2030 count is expected to require some kind of question about people's U.S. citizenship status, which Census Bureau research shows is likely to discourage households with non-citizens from getting counted.
17: And what happens then is you are going to have inaccurate data.
15: Mita Anand of the Leadership Conference on Civil and Human Rights is also concerned about having less data. That's because the Trump administration is also proposing to no longer allow census questions about people's race and ethnicity. The administration argues there's a, quote, reduced need for that information. But Anand points out it's used to enforce civil rights protections.
17: It's what we use to determine health outcomes. It's how we are able to understand the very fabric of who we are as a society.
15: The Trump administration is collecting public comments on its 2030 proposal. Any changes it makes could be reversed by Congress or a new presidential administration in 2029. Anzi Luong, NPR News.
18: Too many anxious nights. What if you leave like my dad did? What if all our best days are in past tense? Fears

0: Oh, the feel of live music. Recorded here at NPR headquarters. It's Tori Kelly performing an NPR Tiny Desk concert. 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
1: Good morning, I'm Jonathan Frewin at the BBC. Fierce fighting is continuing in Yemen between Saudi-backed forces and Iran-aligned Houthi rebels, raising fears of a wider war. Here's the BBC's Richard Kugoye.
2: The Houthis are pushing to seize Red Sea coastal areas near the Bab al-Mandeb Strait, a key shipping route linking Asia and Europe through the Suez Canal. Reports say they have now captured the port of Mocha. The heightened threat to shipping has contributed to this week's sharp rise in the price of oil.
1: The European Union's Copernicus Climate Service says August was one of the world's two hottest months ever recorded. Matt McGrath has more details.
3: It tied with July 2023 as the warmest month ever recorded, some 1.65 degrees Celsius above those experienced before widespread industrialization. The main driver was the burning of fossil fuels, but the Copernicus scientists say this is now being amplified by a rapidly rising El Niño, the natural warming of the Pacific that's still getting stronger.
1: And the Bayeux Tapestry, which depicts events leading to the Norman conquest of Britain, opens to the public in London today. France is loaning the artefact for 10 months. These children attend a school on the site of the Battle of Hastings, which marked the victory of the Normans, and were given tickets to see it.
4: I'm excited because it might never come back to England again. It's going to be amazing because it's nearly 1,000 years old.
1: I'm Jonathan Frewin at the BBC in London.
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7: This is Morning Edition from NPR News. I'm Michelle Martin.
0: And I'm Steve Inskeep. We have some news for you this morning about immigrants summoned for court hearings. They're called in for these hearings, but not at normal immigration courts. NPR's Amanda Bastillo has been covering these courts inside the Justice Department for almost 2 years and has some reporting on where the immigrants are being sent. Amanda, hi.
9: Hi.
0: So what'd you find out?
9: Well, I heard a weird rumor from some of my sources. A few immigration attorneys in the greater Washington, D.C. area, that's Maryland and Virginia, told me that they had clients or people hoping to retain them who came to them with notices to appear at immigration court. Now, these notices themselves are normal. If someone is here without legal status, they may get one in the mail, and that starts their removal proceedings. This is also the process where immigrants get to argue why they should not be deported. But immigrants who had previously been scheduled at Maryland or Virginia courts were instead told to go somewhere else, a place their attorneys had never before seen scheduled for an in-person hearing. Here's two attorneys, Lucelia Justiniano and James Reyes.
10: This has to be a mistake. Why is she being sent from the Hydesville Immigration Court to Falls Church? That makes no sense.
11: I honestly thought it was a glitch. I was like,
6: 15 years, there's no way. This is just a glitch in the system.
9: And both attorneys have been practicing in the area for over 10 years.
0: Okay, where are immigrants being told to go if they're not being told to go to immigration court?
9: So one was actually the offices for the Federal Emergency Management Agency in Washington, D.C., and the second is the headquarters for the agency that runs immigration courts in Falls Church, Virginia. But neither is a building that usually has in-person immigration court hearings.
0: How does the administration explain this?
9: The immigration court agency at the Justice Department declined to confirm if these were new hearing locations, but they did say that they will continue to make scheduling adjustments, including opening new hearing locations as needed to, quote, ensure all cases are handled in a timely and lawful manner. NPR has since learned that FEMA employees on Friday were notified that their headquarters conference rooms would be used by the DOJ and the Homeland Security Department.
0: Okay, so random conference rooms are becoming courtrooms, but are the immigrants still seeing a judge when they get there?
9: Yes. So I was told, and I asked many people coming out of these buildings, and they did confirm they did see an immigration judge, though that judge happened to be appearing remotely on a TV screen, often in the original court, like Baltimore, Hyattsville, where they were supposed to appear. Hmm. And now remember, these are administrative judges, so they're also a lot more like other federal employees under direction of the president.
0: Right. They're not part of the judicial branch, but the executive. What are the concerns about having an unannounced location for your court hearing?
9: Well, it adds to the confusion. And the risk is that if immigrants miss their hearings, that gives the immigration judge ability to issue an automatic final order for their deportation. And groups tracking these orders say they've really increased in the last few months. And NPR identified two cases where immigrants did not receive a notice in the mail about the change of venue. And in one instance, the immigrant only knew because they used an application called Migra Connect, which sent them a notification about the new time and place.
0: How did the added locations fit into the immigration strategy of the administration?
9: The administration is trying to both reduce the court backlog and increase the number of people that it can deport. And that strategy does appear to be working. The number of cases pending is falling for the first time in about a decade, according to government data. And in order to reach that goal, immigration judges are scheduled to hear hundreds of cases in a day, and they're being trained to deny immigrants' requests for more time. All of this, advocates say, further erodes the trust in these immigration courts that are under supervision of the president.
0: NPR's Jimena Bustillo, thanks so much.
9: Thank you.
0: This is NPR News.
5: Good morning. You're listening to Radio Catskill. I'm Dennis Montanaro, and good morning, Roxbury. Today's weather, mix of clouds and sun, high of 79. And in our community, the 40th annual Dan Ryan Memorial Antique Engine Jamboree will take place Sunday, September 13th at 10 a.m. at the Hanford Mills Museum. This sounds interesting. 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There will be children's activities, food, live music, and local vendors. 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It's Saturday and Sunday. So you've got some time to get out there and explore the world of antique engines. The Delaware Highlands Conservancy is hosting a Women and Their Woods educational retreat September 11th through the 13th at Lukens Farm Resort in Hawley, Pennsylvania. 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Back to NPR now.

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2: 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And the first playgroup will meet, the playgroups have met. 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
4: And I'm Michelle Martin. This week, we've been reflecting on the September 11th terrorist attacks of 25 years ago. That day changed the U.S. and the world. After the attacks, the U.S. launched a war in Afghanistan against al-Qaeda and the Taliban. Many Afghans helped the U.S. fight that war. A lot of them got visas to resettle in the U.S., where immigration policies are prompting new fears. NPR's Arzu Rezvani tells the story of one woman's journey. She's asked NPR to use only her first initial for fear of retribution directed at her family still in Afghanistan.
5: A few months ago, 33-year-old S walked across the stage in a cap and gown. She accepted a law degree with one hand and held her 5-year-old's hand in the other as he followed her across the stage in a little gray suit. It was a rare moment of joy for a heartbroken mother. S's story begins in Kabul, just a few weeks after the September 11th attacks, when President George W. Bush addressed the nation.
6: On my orders, the United States military has begun strikes against al-Qaeda terrorist training camps and military installations of the Taliban regime in Afghanistan.
5: Soon after the war started, the Taliban government collapsed. American forces started sweeping cities and patrolling neighborhoods. S says as a child, she'd often chase Humvees and tanks rolling down her street.
7: I remember two times the driver stopped. He came out of the car, asked my name, he shake my hands, and then he like encouraged me a lot to go to school, earn your degrees, and I hope to see you one day in the U.S.
5: S thrived in those years after 9/11. With the Taliban gone, she and other Afghan girls were finally allowed to go to school. She mastered English, she got married, had children. But there were also dark times. S's husband became abusive and walked out on the family when S was 4 months pregnant. A big break came in 2018. NPR reviewed documents showing S landed a job as a linguist for the U.S. Drug Enforcement Administration, rooting out drug traffickers in Afghanistan.
8: So our job was identify those people, find them, arrest them. And it was not only drugs, it was human trafficking, people planning explosions, bombing, and killing U.S. military.
5: That drug trade served as a lifeline for the Taliban, and in 2021, Taliban fighters returned to Kabul. It didn't take long before a group of them went looking for S.
8: It was more than 14 Talibs staying with guns outside of my parents' house.
5: S snuck out of the home with her newborn, picked up her kids at a relative's house, and headed to the airport, where the Biden administration's chaotic evacuations of U.S. personnel were underway. The scene at the airport was pure mayhem. Thousands of Afghans begged U.S. soldiers to let them enter the airport. The Taliban moved through the crowds, yelling at people and shooting. S had orders to help as an interpreter. She took her kids, hoping they could then catch a plane out. When they got to the airport, a U.S. soldier guarding the entrance told her only U.S. employees could go in.
8: I asked my mom to stay with them. I'll go talk to them. Stay right here. I'll ask the U.S. soldier, I'll introduce myself, and I'll ask them. I'm a single mom, I need them, right? I'll go talk to them, and I'll come back.
5: S's daughter clutched her mother's leg. Her son clung to the other, refusing to let go. S then made a fateful decision she says haunts her to this day. She peeled her kids off, and with her baby still strapped to her chest, went to convince the soldier to let them all enter.
8: The only thing that doesn't go away from my eyes is the moment that I untangled her hands and his hands and like scream on them like, I'll come. I promise I'll come. Let me go. I'll promise I'll come. I wish I wouldn't have done that.
5: As she was trying to make her case, crowds around her grew rowdy. She says she got shoved into the airport, and that was it. S's kids watched her and their baby brother disappear beyond the airport walls. Soon after, she says U.S. soldiers inside the airport, amid growing chaos, hustled them onto a plane. It's been 5 years, and S's kids are still in Afghanistan. From her modest apartment in Northern California, she calls them every morning, every night. Her daughter doesn't go to school anymore. The Taliban has again banned girls' education after age 12. Her son is recovering from surgery. He was born with a cleft foot. The baby boy S carried on her chest into the airport and onto America is now a kindergartner who knows his siblings only through these calls. For a time, S says she considered suicide, but she couldn't bring herself to do it. Not with her youngest still with her. Every so often during our interview, the five-year-old sets his toys aside and comes over.
8: Thank you, Bichu.
5: He wraps his arms around his mother.
8: Thank you. I'm okay.
5: Over the years, with the help of a lawyer, S has begged government officials for help. But immigration processes dragged under President Biden. Then immigration policies tightened under President Trump. There was a window of opportunity a year ago when a lawsuit against the Trump administration cleared a path for family reunifications. After interviews and vetting, S's kids got clearance to join her in the U.S. Then it all fell apart.
9: Two National Guard troops have been shot in Washington near the White House.
5: An Afghan man who was also evacuated in 2021 was identified as the suspect. Hours later, Trump announced a permanent pause on immigration from, quote, third world countries. NPR asked the State Department about S's kids. A spokesperson said they couldn't comment on specific cases and added, quote, there's no absolute right to bring alien friends or relatives to the United States. S has no idea when she'll hold her two kids again. She blames the U.S. government for that. The September 11th terrorist attacks that in many ways led to S's freedom have come at a cost for her, for her children, and for the faith she once had in the U.S. government.
8: I was asked to trust them. I'll never trust them again.
5: Arzu Rezvani, NPR News, Rockland, California.
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12: Live from NPR News in Washington, I'm Dave Mattingly. President Trump says voters should pretend he's on the ballot when they go to the polls in November. Speaking at the first-ever Republican midterm convention in Texas last night, the president pledged $5,000 to every adult in the U.S. if the GOP holds on to the House and Senate in November. That would cost more than $1 trillion. U.S. Southern Command says the military has carried out another deadly strike on a suspected drug boat in the Caribbean. NPR's Quil Lawrence says three people suspected of narco-trafficking were killed in that strike.
13: Southcom posted a blurry video on social media showing a small boat in the open sea exploding in flames and then wreckage floating in the water. The Trump administration's policy of blowing up small boats on suspicion of drug smuggling began a year ago and has killed more than 225 people. That includes survivors who were left to drown or, in at least one case, were killed while clinging to wreckage in a second attack. The Trump administration says it is at war with drug traffickers and can therefore kill them on suspicion, but the laws of war specifically prohibit firing on shipwrecked sailors. Legal experts call it extrajudicial killing or simply murder. The White House claims the tactic has saved U.S. lives, but there is no evidence that the amount of drugs entering the U.S. has decreased. Quil Lawrence, NPR News.
12: This is NPR News. Israel is giving the U.K. 30 days to close its consulate in Jerusalem. It follows Britain's announcement that it plans to block trade with Israeli settlements in the occupied West Bank. 11 other countries have joined the sanctions, as NPR's Fatima Al-Kassab reports from London.
14: Speaking in Parliament, Britain's Prime Minister Andy Burnham explained why Britain had changed its approach towards its longtime ally, Israel.
15: Britain has to stand for fairness against injustice. Where people are being bullied out of their homes, intimidated, we will always stand with the underdog.
14: Polls show most Brits support a ban on goods from Israeli settlements. But there has been some criticism, including from the UK's chief rabbi, Ephraim Mervis, who suggested the sanctions would lead to an increase in anti-Semitism in the UK. Britain's Foreign Secretary, Ed Miliband, who is Jewish, said he disagreed, adding it should be possible to stand up against injustice while also calling out anti-Semitism. Fatima Al-Kassab, NPR News, London.
12: Federal investigators say one of the pilots of an Amazon cargo plane that ran off the end of a runway at Miami International Airport was repeatedly warned by another pilot the 767 was going too fast during the approach and after landing. That's according to the National Transportation Safety Board, citing the plane's cockpit voice recordings. Five people were killed when the plane hit a van and an SUV. I'm Dave Mattingly in Washington.

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2: It's Morning Edition from NPR News. I'm Michelle Martin.
3: And I'm Steve Inskeep. A new era is unfolding at Apple with an iPhone that is foldable.
2: The company announced the device yesterday at an event led by Apple's new CEO, John Ternus.
3: NPR tech correspondent John Ruich has been following the transition. Hey there, John.
4: Hey.
3: Okay, so how did Ternus introduce this new phone?
4: Yeah, it was interesting. You know, Ternus, he's been in this job for about a week, and he has some big shoes to fill. This is a company that grew a lot under Tim Cook, but Apple has faced criticism for losing a little bit of that wow factor that it had in the Steve Jobs era with the introduction of iconic products like the iPod, the iPad, the original iPhone. And at this event, Ternus seemed to be borrowing some moves from Jobs. He waited until the end of the presentation to get to the foldable iPhone, and he used a phrase that Jobs often did to set things up.
5: But actually, there is one more thing.
4: Just one more thing, right? The new foldable iPhone called the iPhone Duo is about the size of a passport. It has a smaller screen on the front when it's closed, and you open it to a much bigger screen.
5: It gives you the largest display ever on an iPhone while still fitting easily in your pocket.
4: This is the first major redesign of the iPhone in the nearly 20 years since it's existed. The launch was almost certainly timed for this change in leadership. Ternus is a longtime Apple hardware guy.
3: Okay, so what do independent watchers of this say of the redesign?
4: Well, people point out that foldable phones have been around for a long time, but analysts say, you know, Apple has had an advantage of being able to see what's worked and what hasn't in the market. And that's the thing Apple's been good at over the years, you know, coming late to the market, but with well-designed, user-friendly products. Hmm. But there are certainly risks in launching a new form factor like this. Here's Jason Snell, who writes about Apple at the website Six Colors.
6: The idea that you open it up and it's almost like a little iPad is a pretty cool idea. Whether that will appeal to a broad number of people, it's unclear.
4: He says foldable phones are only about 2% of the global smartphone market.
3: Then there's the price, which I did notice they kept it under $2,000, $1,999. Will people pay that much?
4: Apple certainly thinks so. But by the way, Steve, the high-end model is $3,200.
3: Wow.
4: Look, the price of iPhones has gone up over the years, and people keep buying them. This phone is not going to be for everybody, but it will be a test, particularly at this time. Here's freelance tech writer Philip Michaels, who follows Apple.
7: Basically, the challenge for Apple is going to be the same challenge for a lot of companies, both in the consumer tech space and companies overall. Prices are rising, wages are flat, things cost more.
4: And if you're tightening your belt, you may be less inclined to drop $2,000 on a phone.
3: We just noted it's a new CEO as well as a new phone. What does this launch tell you about Apple's strategy?
4: Well, it all fits into Apple's plan for artificial intelligence. The company has been criticized for its slow entrance into the AI fray, but its plans are coming into focus now. It wants to make AI central to how people use iPhones. So rather than going to an external chatbot, the AI will be on the device. You'll tap into it through a new version of the digital assistant Siri that they say is coming out this fall.
3: Okay.
4: Apple thinks it's going to transform what iPhones can do for people. So for instance, Siri will be able to dive into your email or your calendar to find addresses or book dinner reservations at a spot you like. So this is the direction that John Ternus seems to be taking Apple, and his vision to some extent now hinges on a foldable phone.
3: Hinges on the phone. John, thanks so much.
4: You're welcome.
3: That's NPR's John Ruich, and we'll note that Apple is a financial supporter of NPR.
2: Today, Turning Point USA returns to Utah Valley University to memorialize co-founder Charlie Kirk, where he was fatally shot 1 year ago today. Kirk was on campus for one of his trademark Prove Me Wrong events, where he would take questions from students on hot-button issues. His brand of in-your-face conservatism made him a popular figure among young Republicans, even as academics and others complained that his organization provoked harassment of college professors and others it deemed too far left. NPR political reporter Elena Moore is at Utah Valley University and is with us now. Good morning, Elena.
8: Good morning, Michelle.
2: You've been talking to folks on the campus where Charlie Kirk was killed. What are they telling you?
8: Well, yeah, I spent some time walking around UVU yesterday and went to the spot on campus where it happened. It's this outdoor green space, kind of amphitheater-like, and I met some folks who had actually attended the event. They described that day as incredibly disturbing and shocking. 19-year-old Sawyer Carr was a freshman. He told me he ultimately dropped out of UVU after the shooting because the campus didn't feel safe anymore.
9: Just sad that it happened. I think everyone should have their ability to talk about whatever, whenever. It's the First Amendment. Whether you agree with him or not, there's many things I don't agree with him on, but I can agree with the point of having a good debate and getting opinions out safely.
2: So Charlie Kirk's death clearly affected that student and certainly others, but what effect do you think it's had on the broader conservative movement?
8: Well, just as a reminder, I mean, at the time of Kirk's death, Kirk had really become one of the most influential voices within the conservative youth space, and supporters credited him with helping President Trump make crucial gains with young voters in the 2024 election. Some took Kirk's death as a sign to get more involved. In the days following the shooting, Turning Point reported a surge of interest, with requests from high school and college students looking to start new chapters at their schools. But Michelle, in recent conversations I've had with student organizers, many paint a much more complicated picture of where the organization is today.
2: Well, Elena, tell us more about that. What are they saying?
8: I mean, for one, Kirk's absence is still very much felt by folks, and some argue no one has filled the void he left. Young conservatives are also grappling with many of the same issue divides playing out within the GOP more broadly, things like the war with Iran, the U.S.'s relationship with Israel. I talked about some of this with 18-year-old Hazel Roberts. She's a freshman at Grand Canyon University who's been involved with Turning Point for years.
10: That's what Charlie loved about Turning Point, and that we could all have different perspectives and not hate each other for it, and we could talk about it. And since Charlie's passing, there has been a lot of hate from the right, and it just like really showed that Charlie was the glue that held us together.
8: And Michelle, these divides go past policy disagreements. You know, Turning Point has also seen a slew of conspiracy theories about Kirk's assassination spread by right-wing influencers. And students told me that that narrative has also made it harder at times to organize on campus.
2: And how has Turning Point responded to all of this?
8: Well, spokesman Andrew Colvett acknowledged in a statement that the group is facing a, quote, confluence of challenges, but says the organization is still growing. And, of course, you know, they are also continuing to hold events like the memorial today. But this is likely to look quite different from last year's massive funeral, where top Trump administration officials, including both the president and vice president, delivered remarks, as well as Kirk's widow and the group's CEO, Erica Kirk. At the memorial this evening, Michelle, none of those familiar faces are slated to speak.
2: That is NPR political reporter Elena Moore reporting from Orem, Utah. Elena, thank you.
8: Thank you.
11: Good morning. You're listening to Radio Catskill. I'm Dennis Montanaro. It's 8:42 and it's 70 degrees out. Today's weather, a mix of clouds and sun. High of 79. Tonight, partly cloudy, low of 56 degrees. And tomorrow, mostly sunny, a pleasant day, and a high of 73. In our community, Movies with Spirit returns to the Unison Arts Center in New Paltz, Saturday, September 19th at 7 p.m. There will be a screening of the movie Wasteland, which follows artist Vic Muñiz as he travels to the world's largest landfill just outside Rio de Janeiro, Brazil, to collaborate with catadores, who are workers who salvage recyclable materials to make contemporary art. That's Saturday, September 18th at 7 p.m. at the Unison Arts Center. The Rosendale Theater in Rosendale, New York, is presenting the Democracy Plays, a short play festival for our times, an evening of 10 to 12-minute original plays by Hudson Valley playwrights. Will take place September 17th, 18th, and 19th at 7:30 p.m. at the Rosendale Theater in Rosendale, New York. Democracy is a system of governance built on the power of people, and these short works will reflect how anything, from national policies to local school board actions, can actively shape our day-to-day lives. Through humor and insight, they deal with some of the issues facing us today and how those decisions we make now impact future generations. For more information, visit rosendaletheater.org. And again, that's September 19th at 3:30 p.m. You're listening to Radio Catskill, your NPR station, streaming live at radiocatskill.org on the Radio Catskill mobile app, or ask your smart speaker to play Radio Catskill. 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
3: Good morning, I'm Steve Inskeep with important sports news. The Kansas City Royals hosted a home bun race. They put a giant inflatable hot dog in the stands and also dropped a giant inflatable bun. Fans were supposed to pass them overhead until the dog was in the bun. Video shows they did it with relish. They completed the task within a 35-second time limit, which meant free hot dogs for everyone. Everybody won, except the Royals, who lost the game. It's Morning Edition.
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2: This is Morning Edition from NPR News. I'm Michelle Martin.
3: And I'm Steve Inskeep. Good morning. President Trump gave three White House aides $45,000 each, amounting to almost a third of their salaries. These payments were labeled cash gifts for holidays, according to the administration's financial disclosures released last week. Kat Sikorski is a White House correspondent for The Washington Post, and she broke the story along with her colleague Aaron Schaefer. She's on the line. Good morning.
13: Good morning, Steve.
3: Who's getting the money?
13: So these are three longtime young loyal White House aides. Natalie Harp, who is his executive assistant and rarely leaves his side, was one of the women who received a payment. Margo Martin, who has worked for Trump on social media and generally is closer to the president than even Secret Service agents filming his every move, received a payment. And then Chamberlain Harris, who has been a longtime receptionist for him and now serves on the Fine Arts Commission, which is overseeing renovations related to his White House ballroom project.
3: Okay, so in addition to Natalie Harp, Chamberlain Harris, Margot Martin, there's a fourth employee who got $20,000. Who's that?
13: That's Walt Nauta. He's a longtime aide of Donald Trump who worked with him in the first term and in between his presidencies at Mar-a-Lago. You might recognize his name from the classified documents case.
3: Yeah.
13: And he received $20,000 on top of the $175,000 he already makes from the White House.
3: Okay, so these are people very close to the president. They get a $45,000 bonus. Now, in fairness, people sometimes get a holiday bonus. What is unusual about this, if anything?
13: So what ethics experts tell me is highly unusual about this is the amount of money here. This is a check that amounts to one-third of these workers' salaries. And typically, you don't see federal workers get bonuses of this nature for the holidays paid out of their superior's pocket directly. And ethics experts tell me it creates concerns that their incomes could be supplemented, which is against federal rules about federal workers getting money from outside sources.
3: Did the president personally pay them?
13: According to the filings, the money came directly from him. It's not clear where Trump sourced the money from himself.
3: That is on my mind because I don't feel I'm even being pejorative here. I'm being descriptive. The president doesn't pay for things. He brags openly about refusing to pay for things, not paying for things, getting other people to pay for things. And so that does raise the question, did he reach out to someone else to get the money to give them?
13: It's a question that we can't answer directly from the information we have right now. The payment says from Donald J. Trump, but we'll obviously continue reporting to see if we can answer where the funds came from originally.
3: Just briefly, can you explain to me what the ethical issue would be here in making such a large payment to federal employees?
13: So ethics experts raised the issue that there are rules in place to ensure that outside sources are not giving federal workers extra income to make it easier for them to work in government. So there's a concern there that this is such a large sum of money that it could violate those rules.
3: Oh, I think you're telling me they're paid by me and you as taxpayers. They're supposed to be working for us and not for some other private source that gives them money.
13: Ethics experts worry and said it was troublesome that these payments could make them more beholden to the president than the taxpayers.
3: Kat Zakreski is a White House correspondent for The Washington Post. Thanks so much.
13: Thanks so much.
3: It's Morning Edition from NPR News. I'm Steve Inskeep.
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11: 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It's 8:49. In our community, there's some good farmers markets this weekend in Calicoon, just behind Main Street from 10 a.m. to 2 p.m. In Livingston Manor, and that's on Sunday, by the way, in Calicoon. In Livingston Manor on Saturday, September 12th, from 10 a.m. to 2 p.m., and that's in downtown Livingston Manor. 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Today's weather, mostly sunny, with a high of 72 degrees. Tonight, mostly clear, lows in the high 50s. And tomorrow, more of the same, mostly sunny. Low chance of precipitation, and a high near 75 degrees. 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
14: From Marketplace in Washington, I'm Kimberly Adams. As of today, we're a little less than 8 weeks out from the midterm elections, and it definitely looks like we're in for one of those it's-the-economy-stupid elections. Ipsos and Reuters just released a poll finding that 3 in 4 voters think their own cost of living is heading down the wrong track. Marketplace's Mitchell Hartman has more.
16: About 60% of Americans don't think their family has a good chance of improving their standard of living, says Johnny Sawyer at public opinion firm Ipsos. And
17: almost half of registered voters, they say the cost of living is going to be the most important issue for them, regardless of political affiliation.
16: That's partly gas prices, which hit an all-time high for August, according to AAA, but also groceries, electricity, and rent. Also putting voters on edge, says Sawyer.
17: How uncertain the economic environment is, with no end in sight to the current war in Iran, and then add in what's going on with Canada. Ultimately, they hold the president accountable, and you can see that in his approval rating. On cost of living, he's at about 70% disapprove.
16: Consumer sentiment fell sharply in August, according to the University of Michigan survey. Director Joanne Hsu says people of all political persuasions got more bummed out, but
18: the decline was particularly strong among Republicans.
16: Hsu says most Republicans still support the president's policies on trade and Iran.
18: But they were expecting those to yield faster results. Those who are Republican tell us that, you know, as soon as the Iran conflict is over, gas prices are going to fall. But, you know, 7 months on, they're quite frustrated.
16: As for voters' priorities, Ipsos finds Americans most want Congress to address the high costs of health care, housing, and groceries. Ranking lower on the list, gas, electricity, and child care. I'm Mitchell Hartman for Marketplace.
14: We'll get a read on just how much some of those prices Mitchell was talking about have gone up lately with the monthly release of the Consumer Price Index, CPI, tomorrow morning from the Bureau of Labor Statistics. It's the last big inflation reading the Federal Reserve will get ahead of the meeting of its interest rate setting committee next week. Here's Susan Schmidt, portfolio manager at Exchange Capital Resources, on what to expect in Friday's CPI.
19: That CPI reading is estimated to be 3.4%. annually. That's higher than the Fed's 2% target, and core is going to be 2.4%. Core CPI is ex energy and food. That 2.4% still

Good morning, and thank you so much for tuning in. Today is Thursday, September 10th, the year 2026. The time, 9:05 a.m. I'm your host, Mike B., and this is Rock and Roll Stew. We kicked off today's show with Rock and Roll Fantasy by The Kinks, a song about chasing that rock and roll dream and escaping into music. And for the next 3 hours, we'll be escaping into some of the finest rock, rhythm and blues, country, and a whole lot more. So please stick around, because we're going to get your morning moving and grooving only on Catskill, Radio Catskill, WIOX, and MTC Channel 20.

We started that set with In the City, done by the Eagles, and that was off their album, The Long Run. Next up was David Allen Coe with Need a Little Time Off of Bad Behavior. Who doesn't? And from the album Rock and Roll, a tribute to Chuck Berry, Mike Zito and Allie Vanderbilt did a awesome cover of School Days. And while we're mentioning School Days, you know, the kids are back in class, the teachers are back in action, so let's keep this School Day theme going with a few more songs about kids, teachers, and the good old days of being in school.

My number one fan over at the Andy Central School asked me for that set, so that set goes out to you, my love, and all the staff working around the listening area, helping our kids become better students. I'm Mike B., and you are listening to Rock and Roll Stew. Good morning. We are WIOX Roxbury. Up next, Albert King and I are going to play some blues for you.

where you live. No, no, no. Disregard that. That's up to you. That's the most important thing. I want to know you. I said, I want to know you.

You better watch your heavy home. You make it to your house. Knock on the front door. Run round to the back. You catch him just before he goes.

That was the Al Ravanello Blues Combo with Woke Up With The Blues. Then Derek and the Dominoes cranked up the blues with their rockin' take on Howlin' Wolf, Evil, and Albert King. Laid down a 7-minute blues burner with I'll Play The Blues For You, Parts 1 and 2. I'm Mike B, and this is Rock and Roll Stew. Up next is... Who's up next? Oh, man, we got the Ohio Players coming up next.

0: Yeah, the Ohio Players kicked off that funk-driven set with Fire. And from their 1974 instrumental smash hit, Pick Up the Pieces, that was Scotland's own The Average White Band. Sly and the Family Stone laid it down with a funk-driven dance to the music that had a little bit of rhythm, a little bit of soul, and a whole lot of groove. And the Godfather of Soul laid it down with I Got the Feeling, that hit number one back in 1968 on the R&B charts. I'm Mike B, and this is Rock and Roll Stew.
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Oh, man, my eyeballs are spinning from listening to that set with headphones on. I gotta get my head together. We kicked off the second hour of today's show with the new single, Waiting for Day, from Mickey Dolenz. That's right, Mickey Dolenz of the Monkees. The man is still putting out music. Man, and new tunes. That's off the EP that was just released. That's pretty darn cool. Then we went back to the 60s with Diana Ross and the Supremes doing their psychedelic-flavored Reflections. We then heard the Chamber Brothers with their stone-cold classic, Time Has Come Today. This is Radio Catskill on WIOX and MTC Channel 20. And the time has come to spotlight Jose Feliciano, who is celebrating a birthday today.

Born on this day in 1945, Jose Feliciano kicked off that set with the 1961 hit by Bruce Channel, Hey Baby. We then jumped ahead to a brand new spin on a Van Morrison classic from their recently released album On the Way. The Whiskey Brothers gave us Brown Eyed Girl. And we wrapped up the set with Faye Webster and Give Me a Chance from herself, get this, self-released debut album, Run and Tell. Now, Faye wrote and independently released that album, get this, when she was just 16 years old. Man, that is one heck of a way to get started. 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

The Fabulous Thunderbirds kicked off that set with the title track from their 1986 album, Tough Enough. Then we headed down the blues trail with Taj Mahal and Death Letter Blues, and that is off of Morgan Freeman's Symphonic Blues Experience album, which, by the way, was just released August 14th. And we wrapped up the set with AC/DC singing about show business. You know, I woke up this morning with this song playing in my head, so I thought the only way to get rid of it is to pass it on to you and play it right now.

Quarter Flash came out of Portland, Oregon, with their one-hit wonder, Harden My Heart. The song had a little rock, a little new wave, and a whole lot of killer saxophone. Next was Wilco Johnson with Roger Daltrey doing Keep On Loving You, and that was from the 2014 album Coming Back Home. Then Bad Company brought the set home with Can't Get Enough, and that was from their self-titled debut LP. Up next is a rare, and I mean it's a rare track from Creedence Clearwater Revival. Now here's a hint. It was the B-side to Sweet Hitchhiker.

That was the Sanford Townsend Band with their metaphor song, Smoke of a Distant Fire. We checked out Linda Ronstadt covering Tom Petty's The Waiting. And kicking off that set, we heard Door to Door. Now, that song was written and sung by CCR's bassist Stu Cook. The tune, get this, was inspired by the drummer Doug Clifford's real lifetime job selling pots and pans door to door while CCR was trying to make it big. Now that, ladies and gentlemen, is paying your dues rock and roll style. I'm Mike B, and you're listening to Rock and Roll Stew. And you know, I do like to play the classics and lost and forgotten tunes that sometimes we just forgot about or we never heard before. But there are times like now where, you know, I always search for new music, whether it's family or friends, you know, or looking on the internet. I'm always looking for new music. So this next set features new artists that, you know, they've been around for a couple years, but, you know, they really don't get any airtime.

Yeah, kicking off that new music set from their 2020 album El Dorado, Marcus King came out roaring with The Well. We then checked out the Rival Brothers doing Shooting Stars from the 2019 album Feral Roots. And I was absolutely blown away the first time I heard this R&B artist. And that was Jackie Vinson, and that was from the 2021 album Love Transcends, the song Rolling On. And we are rolling on here on Rock and Roll Stew. Up next, you know, who said rock is dead? Well, it definitely was not The Who.

That, of course, was Queen with their debut single, Keep Yourself Alive. Then we heard from the rockin' sister group Heart doing Barracuda. And from the Odds and Sods album, The Who did the rock anthem, Long Live Rock. And speaking of rock anthems, the next song is probably, well, you know, back in the day it was considered, and probably still is, the greatest rock song of all time.

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1: Composed by guitarist Jimmy Page with lyrics written by lead singer Robert Plant, we heard the Song of Hope, Stairway to Heaven, which is still regarded as one of the greatest rock songs of all time. And I was speaking of great rock songs and great bands. Well, this next group is pretty darn close to that as well. Ladies and gentlemen, here's ELP.

At the top of that set, we heard from ELP, Doing Still, You Turn Me On. And that was off of the remastered Brain Salad Surgery LP. Next, we checked out the soulful version of These Eyes, done by Junior Walker and the All-Stars. And we wrapped up that set with the Stills Young Band doing Long May You Run. We're just about out of time here at Rock and Roll Stew, but I do have time for one more set. So let's get to it.

Well, that does it for me. I'm Mike B., and you've been listening to Rock and Roll Stew on Radio Catskill, WIOX, and MTC Channel 20. Thank you once again for letting me share my love of music with you. I hope today's show made you smile. Maybe, well, just maybe, you even sang along to a song or two. And if I did that for you, well, that just made my day. I'll be back here in 2 weeks, September 24th, starting at 9 a.m. Until next time we're together, I ask you all once again that we respect one another, be kind to each other, and most importantly, to please, I beg you, put love in your heart. Enjoy the rest of your day. Have a great weekend. Peace and love, peace and love, peace and love to you all.

0: Act, which we will link to. That does it for our show. Tomorrow on September 11th, we'll be joined by Jamil Jaffer and Asmat Khan, who have been running an event, The Forever War and the First Amendment, a symposium on how the war on terror has shaped the freedoms of speech and the press. I'll be speaking on September 17th after the screening of Steal the Story, Please, about Democracy Now! In Bayshore, New York. I can't wait to go home to see my friends at Bayshore High School. Then on September 22nd, we'll be at the IFC for the screening of the film with Tia Lesson and Carl Diehl. That does it for our show. I'm Amy Goodman with Nermeen Sheikh for another edition of Democracy Now!, democracynow.org, the War and Peace Report.
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That was Nina Hagen, 99 Luftballons, 99 air balloons. Puts me right in the mood for what's coming up next. We have another installment of Radio Parabol, and this time we're going to meet George Orwell.

0: Welcome, dear listeners. You're listening to Radio Parabol. Today we have a special guest, a man who wrote a book about the future in 1949 and now has to watch as we build that future ourselves. His name, George Orwell. You probably know him from 1984, a world where everything is watched, everything is measured, and even the truth is no longer your own. But Orwell didn't write science fiction. He wrote out of fear. Fear of a world where power becomes invisible, where language is used to distort the truth, and where people think they're free, when they haven't been for a long time. And yet, the world we live in doesn't quite resemble this. In his world, you knew you were being watched. Here we ask for it. Here we set it up ourselves. Here we pay for it. Here we share it with enthusiasm.
1: So, you know you're being watched and you're not doing anything about it. In fact, you're paying for it. And you call it convenient. In my day, at least, surveillance was fair. The party said, we're watching you. And here they said, we're helping you. Your world isn't my nightmare. It's more efficient, less visible. And because of that, more dangerous.
2: Mr. Orwell, you wrote about a state that manipulates. But now it's companies that are building the infrastructure. Platforms, networks, systems. And others make use of them. States, activists, trolls, you name it. So, who's responsible? The builder, the user, or the system itself?
3: A little bit of everything. Think of it like a highway. The companies lay the asphalt, but they don't decide who drives on it.
1: In my world, the state was the road and the driver. Here the road is private and the drivers are anonymous. So, if things go wrong, who cleans up the mess? Who's responsible for the guardrails? And there's something else. In my day, manipulation was centrally organized. Here, it's everywhere, it's widespread, invisible, and because of that, harder to stop. Because if everyone can carry a weapon, who's going to know who's shooting?
2: Take that fake video, a politician headbutting the Dutch Prime Minister. Everyone knows it's fake, and yet it's being shared like crazy. Why?
3: Because it strikes a chord. Anger, vengeance, sensationalism. And the algorithm sees, hey, this works, and pushes it further.
1: So you know it's fake, and yet you spread it. That's not manipulation anymore, that's complicity.
2: But Hyper also said, it only amplifies what's already there. So, is it the system's fault or ours?
1: The algorithm amplifies, but it does choose what it amplifies, and in doing so, it determines who you become. And that makes it more dangerous than anything that I've described.
3: It's a kind of mirror, but one that doesn't just reflect, it also magnifies.
1: Yeah, so it doesn't force you, it lets you be who you are. Only worse. In my world, hatred was imposed. Here it grows on its own, and you call it freedom.
2: And meanwhile, disinformation is everywhere, from elections to diet advice.
3: Yes, and it spreads faster than the truth. It's scientifically proven that misinformation spreads 6 times faster than the truth.
2: But let's be honest, it had its benefits too. I'm going to call my aunt in Australia in a minute. My packages are at the neighbors. And yeah, online dating.
3: I don't do that, though.
2: No? Are you sure?
3: Pretty sure, I think.
2: But seriously, this system has brought us a lot. We are connected. We have access to knowledge, we can be heard. This isn't a failed system. This is a powerful system that isn't finished yet.
3: It's like a train. No clear destination. No conductor with a plan. It's moving because we let it move. Users want convenience. Companies want profit. And governments want efficiency. And together we're pushing it forward.
1: So no one's in control and yet everything keeps moving?
3: Exactly. And that comes at a price. Privacy becomes a commodity. This information spreads like wildfire. Power is concentrating and no one knows exactly where the breaks are.
1: A system without a clear enemy is hard to fight. So it has to start somewhere else.
3: There are alternatives. Open source platforms, privacy-focused tools, legislation.
1: Yeah, but those are solutions, not the first step. The first step is awareness. Why do you click? Why do you share? Why do you accept?
2: And then?
1: Then you start small. Not participating is already a form of resistance.
3: Look, someone buys a chocolate fondue set. The system thinks, good job. So everyone in that circle gets the same ads. And in no time, everyone has the same gift.
1: Fascinating. In my day, conformity was enforced, and here you call it recommendation?
2: And then everything ends up on a picnic blanket on King's Day. Why did you write 1984?
1: Because I was afraid that truth would disappear, that language would be abused, that people would think they're free while they're locked up. You aren't in an iron cage, but in a comfortable one, and that makes it stronger.
3: Why doesn't it feel like a problem?
1: Because it starts small. A click here, an agreement there, but added up. Everything changes.
2: And we know it.
1: Exactly. And yet, we do nothing. And that's the most dangerous thing of all.
2: If you were to write 1984 today,
1: then it would end with a world in which everyone is the party and everyone installs their own telescreens, everyone adapts their own truth, and no one knows anymore that things could be different.
3: Is there hope?
1: Yes, yes. Because you see it. Seeing is the beginning. If you stop clicking mindlessly, if you start asking questions, if you refuse to go along with it, then something will change.
2: One thing for the listener?
1: Yeah. Read the fine print, or better, realize that nobody reads it. And that's exactly the point. If something is free, you are the product. But the beauty of it is, you can stop buying, you can stop clicking, and if enough people do that, then the cage becomes visible. And what's visible can be opened.
0: We call it a system, as if it exists somewhere outside of us. Something big, something abstract. But most of the time, it doesn't feel that way. It's in the small movements. A thumb that slides down for a moment. A screen that lights up. A button that says, OK. And often we don't know exactly what we're doing. Not really. We're following something. A rhythm. Something that just feels natural. Slowly something changes, without us even noticing. What was strange at first suddenly feels normal. What was once a choice becomes something you no longer question. And at the same time, it has also brought us closer together. Voices we would never have heard otherwise. Stories that find a way. Moments that are shared. It's not just something that happens to us. It's also something we're moving with. Maybe it's not about the big changes, but about the small pauses, a fraction of a second. That moment right before you click. when everything seems to fall silent for a moment, and you, just for a moment, can choose to wait. Maybe that's where it begins. Not with an answer, but with a slight hesitation. And maybe that's enough to set something in motion. Till next time, dear listeners.
4: 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Next, you will be hearing Good Time by Owl City and Carly Rae Jepsen.

0: Credit is due for the first song that I played, which is Medicine by Rising Appalachia. And you just heard a really old one by Boney M, Daddy Cool. Next up is a well-known artist from a bygone era, Tina Turner, Proud Mary.
1: You know, every now and then, I think you might like to hear something from us. Nice, easy. There's just one thing.
2: Job down in the city.
1: You see, we never, ever do nothing.
2: Working for the man.
1: Nice,
2: every night and
1: easy.
2: Day.
1: We always
2: well,
1: do it.
2: I never lost
1: nice,
2: one minute of
1: rough.
2: And now
1: we're going to take the beginning of this song.
2: The thing
1: and do it
2: been
1: easy.
2: Big wheel, keep
1: but then we're
2: going to
1: do the finish.
2: Turning.
1: Rough.
2: Proud Mary.
1: It's the way we
2: keep
1: do.
2: On burning.
1: Proud Mary. And we're rolling.

0: You just heard Melody Gardot with Sting, Little Something. And before that, you heard a Cooperstown native, Debbie Harry, with the world famous Blondie, Heart of Glass. And next up, go ahead, Carly, you can do it.
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0: You just heard Katie Malua, I Will Be There, and that is to commemorate my mother-in-law's 99th birthday. Happy birthday, Maman, Mémé, to your grandchildren. And the one before was Gold Dust Woman by Fleetwood Mac. And next up, we have Rosina with Various Voices, starting at one, I mean two. Losing track of time here. And I have Carly here with the weather forecast for Radio Catskill and the Catskill region.
1: Okay, so this afternoon will be mostly sunny with a high near 77. West wind around 11 miles per hour with gusts as high as 23 miles per hour. And with that wind, we'll bring in clouds for tonight, then gradually becoming mostly clear with a low around 50. Light west wind. Tomorrow will be sunny, with a high near 70. Calm wind becoming northwest. Damn, this... Oops. Okay. Yeah, lots of west wind. And then Friday night will be foggy after midnight. Otherwise, mostly clear, with a low around 46. It's getting colder. And Saturday, we'll have a slight chance of showers after 2 p.m. Patchy fog before 9 a.m., otherwise mostly sunny with a high near 75. Calm wind becoming southwest, see it's all west, around 5 miles per hour in the afternoon. Chance of precipitation is 20%. On Saturday night, showers are likely with thunderstorms, oh great, also possible after 2 a.m. Mostly cloudy with a low around 59, and now it's getting warmer. Chance of precipitation is 60%. On Sunday, it will be partly sunny with a high near 77. And Sunday night will be partly cloudy with a low around 53.
0: Yay! Windows open. Fresh mountain air. The weather is just delicious where the temperatures go right now. Let's enjoy it while it lasts. And... we are going to close off and thank you for letting us have your ear. This is Lisa Eden, Sempre Libera.

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Another opening, another show. This is Rosina with Various Voices. Some of you may not want to hear me speak about it, but where were you 25 years ago? Well, it was a beautiful day in Brooklyn, New York, or New York City, New York. I remember remarking about it when I went into my bathroom and went into the bathtub to take a shower. And I looked out the window.

0: No. Usually in bathrooms, if the window faced an open area, they would put in frosted glass. Well, one of the first things I did when I rented that apartment was take the frosted glass out and put in clear because my view from there was exceptional. I was on the top floor and my view was the Narrows, which is the water leading into the Hudson River, the Lady in the Harbor, which is a Statue of Liberty, and the beginnings of the New York skyline from the World Trade Center up to the Empire State Building. Needless to say, that view isn't there anymore due to the events of 25 years ago. So why remember? In the words of the Spanish philosopher Santayana, those who forget history are condemned to repeat it. So, got ready and went to work. Work was at this high school that I graduated from, New Utrecht High School. I was at that point, when I started, I was a history teacher, then I became the dean of girls, and then I became the assistant principal, pupil personnel services, which dealt with anything and everything that had to do with the students in the building. And when I speak about students, I'm speaking about close to 4,000 students. When I attended that school, we had 5,000 students. We had three sessions. The alma mater of my school was 10,000 girls, 10,000 boys. Because when they built that school in 1923, there were several different annexes, and the student population calculated up to 10,000 students. Okay, anyhow, here we are on this beautiful day on 9/11, 2001. It was about 8:45 in the morning. A secretary from another office comes running in. Preceding my office was my secretary's office, and then there was the entrance into the whole complex. She comes running in and she says, "They just bombed the World Trade Center." It wasn't okay, but knowing what I knew from the past, because I was a history teacher, I had remembered reading about a plane that went into the Empire State Building. And in my mind, that's kind of what I thought. But as usual, whenever I hear something happens on the outside, I went up to the top of the building, top of my building, 5 stories high. We took the elevator up, but we couldn't access the roof because the grids that protected the students from going up on the roof were locked. But at that point, I saw one of the custodial helpers, Pat. He saw me, he said, "What are you doing?" And I told him, and he had the key. So he unlocked the grate. We went up to the roof, and we still couldn't see what was going on because the parapet was too high for us to look over. So we inverted some unopened tar cans, and we stood on them. In the meantime, stuff was being blown, papers, etc., over our heads. And we saw the catastrophe that had arisen. Unfortunately, we got to see the second plane go in. I picked up some of those papers that flew over. I still have them saved from companies that existed that had their offices at the World Trade Center. Why should we remember and never forget? Well, if you study philosophy or you study Spain, you read about the philosopher Santayana who said, and don't forget this, those who forget the past are condemned to repeat it. Anyhow, at that point, like I said, we had about 5,000 students. My office coordinated the programs of the students, the health, the welfare, etc. And the PA system was right next door. Needless to say, we were on the PA on and off all day. Calls came in, parents wanting their children home, parents coming into the building frightened, wanting to get their kids to be sure that they were safe. It was horrible. More horrible for the people who went through it, the people who saw it, and for our country. So let's remember, let's never forget. And I hate to say it, I worry about today. So in tribute, I'm going to play one of the police people, Daniel Rodriguez, recorded an album, The Spirit of America. So let's hear it.
1: While the storm clouds gather far across the sea, let us swear allegiance to a land that's free. Let us all be grateful for a land so fair as we raise our voices.

We're listening to the singing of Daniel Rodriguez, a former New York City policeman who witnessed and was part of 9/11. Afterwards, he went on. He was a police person, a policeman, but he also had a magnificent voice, and he went on to record this album. We heard him sing God Bless America, This Is the Moment, Bring Him Home, and Into the Fire. For those of you who know where the World Trade Center is, you know that it's directly opposite to the right is one of New York City's best high schools. I believe it's the Performing Arts. I may be wrong in the name of it. Very talented. It's not the Performing Arts. It's a different high school, but it caters to the extreme. They do very well. They've done very well on their previous testing, and now they're in a school that really prepares them for college. And these kids saw people falling off, jumping off the building. I can't imagine how that impacted on their life. Anyhow, let's continue with Daniel Rodriguez.

listening to Daniel Rodriguez, a former New York City policeman during 9/11, and who went on to work on his talents as far as a singer. We heard him sing, "You'll Never Walk Alone, We Will Go On," Shenandoah, Danny Boy, and the Lord's Prayer. And now some more of Daniel Rodriguez.

0: have been listening to a former New York City policeman, Daniel Rodriguez. The last songs he sang were the Ave Maria, the house I live in, the house we live in is America, the United States, and finally, America the Beautiful.
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0: You're listening to Various Voices with Rosina. Today we are, memorializing, remembering 9/11, which tomorrow celebrates

We're listening to Vera Lynn. She just sang that lovely Weekend and Jealousy. I'm going to read you something if I could get it back on my phone. That occurred on 9/11 and prior to the event. American Airlines flight attendant Betty Ong, O-N-G, was the first to report a 9/11 hijacking. She's remembered as the flight attendant on the first plane. Let me read this to you. 25 years later, Harry Ong, O-N-G, still gets anxious as the anniversary of September 11th terrorist attacks approaches. As September 11th approaches each and every year, the tension just builds up and the stress, sometimes debilitation. We never forget, said Ong. Harry Ong is the oldest brother of Betty Ong, who was a flight attendant on American Airlines Flight 11, the first plane hijacked by terrorists that fateful day. 20 minutes after Flight 11 left Boston Logan International Airport, Betty Ong called the American Airlines reservation desk to report someone was stabbed in business class and the cockpit was not answering. Air traffic controllers suspected something was wrong on the flight when the plane veered off course. Betty Ong was the first to report what was happening. I think we're getting hijacked, she said. Ong stayed on the phone with American Airlines representatives for 23 minutes. She provided crucial information on where the terrorists were seated, which helped authorities identify the men. The call ended when Flight 11 hit the North Tower of the World Trade Center. We're very proud of Betty and what she did, said her brother. 6 months after the attacks, Betty Ong's thigh bone was found 2 blocks away from the World Trade Center. The bone was cremated and her ashes were interred in the Ong family plot in Colma. About 40% of the families have not received any remains of their loved ones, said Harry Ong. It's very, very meaningful to have her home, even though it's just a knee bone, but she's home. And so it continues. Let's hear more from Vera Lynn.

We're listening to Vera Lynn. We heard her sing, "We'll Meet Again." A nightingale sang in Berkeley Square, "Yours," and "Wish me luck as you wave me goodbye." We're remembering 9/11. I know I'm playing songs of memory, even though they're this last group, Vera Lynn, who we're going to hear more from, is from the years of World War II. The bottom line is, those who forget the past are condemned to remember it. Let's continue with Vera Lynn.

We're listening to Vera Lynn. She sang, "I'll Be With You in Apple Blossom Time." Something to remember you by. Be careful, it's my heart. And I don't want to set the world on fire. These are songs that were prevalent during World War II and just after. I want to give you another bit of my school 9/11, the day after the disaster and the tragedy. The children, all the children who went to school in New York City, schools were closed to them. However, administration and staff had to report. When we went in on Wednesday, I had a meeting with my staff, which was all the guidance counselors and the teacher counselors. And these are the people who would make sure the students were in the classes, that they were supposed to be properly programmed for whatever, if they were going to college or if they were going to go to work, et cetera, et cetera, et cetera. And I'm sitting there with my staff, and one of my teacher counselors says, "You know, Rosina, she taught English as a second language in addition to her counseling. She said, I had an incident in my class last Thursday. I had these two one boy and his brother was in the same class who were causing trouble. So I decided I think I need to change his seat." And she brought him down to where her desk was, and he was on the side of where the windows that faced outside were. He sits down, he looks out the window, and he says, "Oh, the two buildings. One of them isn't going to be there next week." All right, so now we're hearing this after 9/11. So at which point his brother gets up, because the teacher took the student outside, this is before 9/11, and said, "Why do you say that?" And the brother defended his brother and said, "He doesn't know what he's talking about." Okay, P.S., with that information she gave me, of course I went into the principal's office and gave him that information. And the police came into the building, et cetera, et cetera. Students never came back to our school. I had Diane Sawyer camping out on the corner trying to get more information. We wouldn't let any reporters in, et cetera, et cetera. And to this day, we don't know what expired, but we had students who probably knew what was going to happen for whatever was going on in their family. Anyhow, let us all pray that we don't go through this again, and that somewhere around this world, there will be peace. Okay, everybody, take care.

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Well, good afternoon, everyone. This is Frank Canavan, and welcome to Catskill Classics. We have 2 hours of incredible classical music brought to you live on WIOX Roxbury.

Well, last week I just ran out of time, and I wanted to play one of my favorite pieces of music, Franz Schubert, Symphony No. 8, The Unfinished. It's a musical composition that Schubert started in 1822, but left with only two movements, although he lived another 6 years. It is sometimes called the first romantic symphony due to its emphasis on lyrical impulse within the dramatic structure of the classical sonata form. Here is the Weimar Philharmonic, conducted by Leonard Bernstein, and Franz Schubert's Symphony No. 8, The Unfinished.

Symphony No. 8 by Franz Schubert, The Unfinished. That was by Mahler Philharmonic, conducted by Leonard Bernstein. Jean Sibelius was a Finnish composer of the late Romantic and early modern periods. He's widely regarded as his country's greatest composer, and his music is often credited with helping Finland develop a stronger national identity. Here is Finlandia by Jean Sibelius, Opus 26. This is the London Philharmonic, conducted by David Perry.

Finlandia, Opus 26 by Gene Sibelius. That was the London Philharmonic, conducted by David Perry. Tommasino Albinoni was an Italian composer of the Baroque era. His output, incredible amount of work, included operas, concertos, sonatas for 1 to 6 instruments, symphonias, and solo cantatas. While famous in his day as an opera composer, he is known today primarily for his instrumental work, especially his concertos. We're going to be hearing the Adagio in G minor. This is the Philharmonic Virtuosi of New York, conducted by Richard Knapp.

The Adagio in G minor by Thomas Abeoni. That again was the Philharmonica Virtuosi of New York, conducted by Richard Knapp. We're going to hear another Adagio now. This is the Adagio from the Serenade No. 10 for Winds in B flat major by Mozart. It was composed in 1781 and is often referred to by a subtitle, the Grand Piazza. Here is the New York Philharmonic Winds conducted by A. Robert Johnson.

The Adagio from the Serenade No. 10 in B-flat Major by Mozart. Again, that was the New York Philharmonica Winds, conducted by A. Robert Johnson. Our main piece for today is one of my favorites, Johann Brahms' great piece, his Symphony No. 1 in C minor. He conducted this wonderful piece in 1854. It took him many years. He spent at least 14 years completing the work, and sketches date back to 1854. Brahms himself declared that the symphony, from sketches to finishing touches, took 21 years, from 1855 to 1876. It is a beautiful piece of music. It's often called Beethoven's 10th for its minor key drama inside classical lines and its duration. Here is Symphony No. 1 in C minor by Johannes Brahms. This is the Chicago Symphony Orchestra, conducted by Daniel Barenboim.

Magnificent Symphony No. 1 in C Minor by Johannes Brahms. Then again was the Chicago Symphony Orchestra, conducted by Daniel Barenboim. Before we leave it today, let's take a quick look at the weather. Tonight, mostly cloudy, then gradually becoming mostly clear with a low around 50. Ooh, we need a blanket. Tomorrow, Friday, sunny with a high around 70, calm winds Friday night. Areas of fog after midnight, otherwise mostly clear. Saturday, a chance of showers after 2 p.m. Otherwise mostly sunny with a high around 75. Saturday night, showers likely, mostly cloudy with a low around 59. Sunday, partly sunny with a high around 77. Sunday night, partly cloudy with a low around 53. So it looks like a really beautiful weekend. Thank you so much for joining me today. I look forward to visiting with you again and playing some great music again from our great classical composers here on WIOX Community Radio, Radio Catskills.

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